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1: "Shoot!"
0: Save my steeple, I visited people, for this I'd gone when I met little John. His name came, I understood, when the judge said, "You are a Robin Hood." 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

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Lord,

0: All right.
1: Okay, everybody, this is it. Here we are at the recording studio. Well, I sure hope Miss Piggy can find us.
2: She always does.
1: Well, listen, everybody, I'll just ask the receptionist where we're supposed to go.
3: Good.
1: Excuse me, ma'am.
4: Pardon me, but the livestock entrance is around back.
1: Oh, no. See, we're the Muppets.
4: Yeah. Muppets. Yeah. Let's see. Mopeds, muffins. Oh, here it is, Muppets. Mm-hmm. Yeah. You must be Kermit.
1: The frog.
4: Mm-hmm. A talking frog, huh? What's next, a singing pig?
1: Yeah, well, Miss Piggy's running a little late.
4: Listen, I'd love to chat about your personal problems, believe you me.
1: Well, could you just tell us how to get to our studio?
4: Please. You go just down this hall, take two lefts, a right, and a left, and when you can't go any further, turn around, and you're there.
5: Oh, okay.
1: A right and a left. Did any of you guys get that?
5: No.
3: No idea.
1: Well, look, just follow me. We'll find it.
5: Well, listen, I think it's down here. Guys, why don't you come with me? Fozzie, that's the bathroom.
1: Garzo.
5: Don't go in there.
6: That was the bathroom.
7: Bye-bye, lady.
4: Oh, Mr. Frog, excuse me. I believe there's a swine on the line for you.
1: Oh, for me?
4: You can use the green courtesy phone.
1: Thanks. Hello?
8: Kermit?
1: Piggy?
8: Kermit, I think we need to talk about our relationship.
1: Oh, Piggy, not now. I don't really
8: Kermit?
1: feel...
8: Hmm?

0: listening, Piggy.
1: I can't get any rest.
0: I'm sorry,
1: Piggy. You know
0: Piggy.
1: Why?
0: Why?
1: People say
0: mm-hmm.
1: I'm obsessed.
0: Well, now that you mention it, I...

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0: But yet eat. But oh, I guess I eat. But
1: Figgy.
0: Tommy, you drive me crazy.
1: Figgy, listen.
0: Tommy, like no one else. Come here, I'm only a pig.
1: And I'm only a frog, and you're driving me crazy.
0: I drive you crazy.
1: Well, sometimes a little.
0: Tell me about this.
1: But
0: sit
1: no,
0: down.
1: Piggy, what I mean is,
0: crazy.
1: Piggy,
0: you want to hear about crazy?
1: Don't hang up,
0: Piggy. I'll tell you about crazy.
1: Don't hang up, Piggy.

there I am. See, I'm looking. I'm this kid. Now, remember that. I come from this house where they never had a new car. You know, it's a funny thing. It is literally true. This was a real second-hand car neighborhood. In fact, well, anyway, so you see the mill over there in the distance. There it is. Have to describe to you how the mill looked. Oh, boy. Just the way the mountains must be exciting to a guy moving west, so is the steel mill exciting to all the little kids that festered in the million backyards of the great, dreek, drear, inverted bowl of the Midwest. The mill. That's just the way they call it, the mill. The mill was a place of infinite mystery. It was also the place of tremendous excitement and great adventure, really. And you could see those flickering green and blue and red lights playing on the clouds. 2 o'clock in the morning, you look out of your pad window, you know, you see the smoke rising. And then just once in a great while, if your ears were really sharp and the wind was blowing in the right direction, you'd hear, ooh, the sound of an overhead crane roaring through the dark. Yeah. And then if you got a little bit closer, you could see the big Bessemer converter making its every 20-minute pour-off. Great shower of sparks going 40 and 50 stories into the air. Dong, dong, dong, shoo. Boom. Oh, wow. And on a hot summer night, the idea of a big deal was to drive down to the beach. Where you could look out across the lake and see inland and Youngstown and Carnegie, Illinois, jutting out into that black water. And it would be reflected in the water. You could just see that whole scene growing and moving and digging and going higher and higher. And we'd sit in the car and look out, and boy, it was what a thing. Of course, the idea always was to go in the mill, to get in the mill. You couldn't even get in, you know. They had more security measures, believe me, than the atomic energy. You just can't get in, that's all. You have buttons and things. You have very official. And the idea was always to get inside the mill. Now, remember the first day I got in, I'd been down at the clock house, and I knew a guy, and they hired me as an office boy. And speaking of mills, this is WOR AM at FM New York, kid. It's no different here. So I remember the first day I'm in the mill now, and I'm, of course, you can't take your mother there. There's just none of that scene. And you you wear a lumber jacket and everything. And so I get in the truck, and they take me to where I'm going to work, which is in the stationery department. And I'm an office boy, really. They're literally an office boy. I'm 16 years old, and it's in the summer, and I'm taking to the stationery department where Mr. Arnold Moss was in charge. Mr. Moss was my first boss officially, and he wore a hat. No matter what he did, he always wore a hat and a vest. And he walked around, he had rimless glasses, and he was in charge of all the stationery of the whole mill. Do you realize what kind of a stationery department that is? They would have tanks of red ink. Tanks! These guys had pipes coming out, and you'd fill up great big jugs of it and send it out. Oh, yeah, it was insane. And every day there would be 1,000 requisitions coming in from all over the mill for the most insane stuff, like tennis shoes. We got requests for stuff, and it was always a place of great wonder to me. I'd walk around in the back, and I'd smell the rubber bands, and I'd smell all the carbon paper and the typewriter ribbons, and then they would have the long boxes of brand new typewriters. And I'd look at that. Oh, what a heady place! It's a really exciting place, and there'd be little dim yellow light bulbs going way back into our warehouse where they kept the old stuff. The mills, believe me, big industries, big mills are worse than old grandmas living way out in Staten Island who keep old pictures in the attic, old dress forms of when they were 14. You know, when they weighed 87 pounds, and now grandma weighs 320, but she figures one day she'll reduce and she might need it. Well, that's just the way mills are, because all the way back in the back, they had stationery and forms that were out of the days when the mill was making steel by hand, and they had aborigines, you know, chipping flint and stuff, you know. Really, 1887 forms, and way in the back, you'd see insane stuff, and once in a while, I'd say, Mr. Moss, what is that round thing back there? Say, what? What round thing? The big thing with the numbers, it looks like a wheel that they use at the fair, you know, with the guess what number? Oh, that! He says, that's the old time clock. Used to use a time clock.
this time clock. You know, they had this gigantic IBM system where you would walk in and this thing would x-ray your brain or something. It would punch you in automatically. You could just tell by your thought waves who you were. Dum, dum, dum. You'd hear the guys going through. And here they had this big thing. It was for the whole mill, their clock. You know, it was still in the back. They might need it someday. So that's the way this place was. And I'm this little squirt, and I would sit at my desk. I had this little desk, and I was in charge of things like pen wipers and, you know, number two rubber bands. I was in charge of the double paper clips, the ones that they only used in the forms that they sent the Chicago office. Okay, so once in a while, he'd say, "Hey, Shepard, I want 17 boxes of number two. Come on, let's go, kid. Get on." And I'd get up, and I'd run on the back, and I'd come back with the things. He'd say, "Oh, what? I said 17. You gave me 12. What is it?" "Well, I forgot to order." "You forgot to order? Oh, my God, what's Snyder going to say? You forgot? He's on the phone." "You know, I forgot. Oh, oh." And I'm running back, and I'm writing out the form. He says, "Get it in the mail quick. Good God." I was always, you know. So finally, I'm working there most of the summer, and I see these guys loading up the stuff. And they all the stuff that I would put in big bags, like I'd put paper clips and pens, and I would put double multiplying, duplicating ribbons and all kinds of junk, millions of forms, all kinds of stuff. And I would be filling these orders, pink and blue and red, until finally one day, you know, I'm out there on the dock now watching the guys go out with the trucks. We had three trucks that would take this stuff out in the mill. You know, these guys are real. These were the real Sharpies. These were the guys who had about a month and a half before had been in charge of the number two typewriter ribbons and that. Now they're driving the truck. They're real sharp. You know, they got a hat on. They wear these jazzy hat with a pin on top. "Hey, Shepard, will you close the door? I got to get going out to the numbers. I got to get out to the tin mill. I got to fool around with you, kid. Let's go." And, of course, this guy's 16 and a half. You know, I'm 16 and a quarter. So, "Yes, sir, yes, sir, yes, sir, I still..." Like, "Low." Away he goes. Wow. And I'm really, really gassed. They had these little Chevy pickup trucks. So I'd stand out there on the shipping dock. I'd watch these guys go out. And then I would go back in, and the phone would ring. They had these inner plant phones, and they had a real sick sound. They didn't ring like phones. They'd go like that, and they'd say... And I'd pick it up, and then you could hardly hear because it was very bad connections and stuff. You'd hear in the background some guy is trapped in the giant wheels in the coke plant, and you could hear boom, boom, boom, shoo, boom, boom, boom, boom, boom. What was that? Boom, boom, boom, boom, boom, boom, boom, boom. Clunk. He'd hang up. And then Mr. Moss would say, "What was that?" I'd say, "Well, that was the coke plant. What do they want?" They wanted the pink 174D forms. It'd be a sighter. "What do you mean 174D forms? That's an open heart form. What are you talking about, kid?" "Well, give me the phone, for God's sakes." He's dialing. "Hello, hello, boom, boom, boom. Yeah, yeah, we got a new kid here. Yeah, all right, okay, Fred. Yeah, yeah, yeah." He'd hang up. "Oh, 172D forms. Well, so I'll get it." He'd walk past me. Yeah. Well, it was that kind of thing. They're in a terrible situation all the time. But once in a while, I do it right, you know, and I feel really great. I get a call from somebody that says, "Thanks for filling the order. It's been only 7 months." And at that time, I was not aware of sarcasm, you see. I'd say, "Well, gee, it's okay. It's okay. Yeah, all right." Boom, they'd hang up. And I'd say, "Mr. Moss, the guy from the number 2 AC called. He's very glad we filled this order. He said it was only 7 months." "Ooh, Moss would say, oh, that rice." He'd dial. So life was like that, you know, and all the time it went on. And so one day, Freddie Roller was sick. I'll tell you about the story of Freddie Roller. One day, Freddie Roller, who looked exactly like his name, he's a little short, fat guy with a really snotty sense of humor, Freddie Roller is sick. And Freddie Roller was one of the kids that drove the trucks, the three trucks. And, of course, here they're stuck. Nobody can go out to the number 2 open hearth and all that. And here, you know, there it is. They're stuck, and it's a wild, insane Wednesday. And Mr. Moss says, "Hey, Shepard, you got a driver's license?" I said, "Oh, yeah, yeah. Oh, boy. Well, I take my license. Well, he looks at it. He says, "Yeah, okay." He says, "You know how to drive that truck?" "Yeah, yeah, yeah, yeah, yeah, fine, yeah." He says, "Well, take it out, the number 2 truck. Go out and take Roller's route, yeah." Well, oh, boy. Wow, I get out there, you know, and I take a look at that truck, and there it is. It's the brand new one
We had just gotten sent up from the motor pool a brand new, beautiful Chevy panel truck. You know that kind that looks like a little station wagon, except it's all closed. Beautiful little car. And it's a dark green in Inland Steel's official green colors. You know, dark green, had a big gold 2 on the side. It said stationary department. Inland Steel, a big gold seal on the side there, Inland Steel, with the rails coming out in the sun, shining, and a beautiful thing. Oh, boy, I sit down here in the leather seat, and I get behind it, and the beautiful thing is a brand-new Chevy. I had never driven a brand-new car in my life. You know, the old man's Pontiac, the one you had to hold your finger on the starter for 8 minutes to get it going, you know, and you had to pull the choke out for 15 minutes at least, and the smoke would come up the back, and you'd cough, and it had a gas heater in there that would spit at you. Summer or winter, it's like all the time on your shoes. I'll never forget the time it spit on Dorothy Anderson on the way to the dance, and she thought, well, that's another story. So, you know, I'm sitting in this beautiful little car. I mean, they kept them just spotless. So I get in this thing, wowie. Sit down there. So in I go, you know, I'm packing all the stuff in there. It's going out towards the number 2 open hearth, and I'm loading the junk in. Stuff in number 2 AC. Here's coke plant. Here's the rail mill and the 40-inch soaking pits. I'm putting all the stuff in there until finally I got it all loaded up. And old man Moss comes out, and a couple of guys are in their trucks, and he says, all right, now, look, Shepard, I don't want you to, don't fool around. I'm going to get there and come back because you're going to have to fill orders. Now get going. Roller's sick. Oh, boy. Oh. Do you know, can you remember, Ed, the first time they let you solo on a Collins board? The first time they let you run a station, really? After you got your, you know? Oh, what a feeling. What a feeling. And I get in this truck and I load it up. I go wheeling down that long asphalt road and I'm in the middle, of course, on either side. This thing is climbing up like the Grand Canyon all the way on up to the sky, belching soot and smoke. And I'm really a part of it now. I'm not sitting down there filling in the forms and sending out the rubber bands. I am driving a truck. And I've got my hunting cap on, pulled down. You know, I had this corduroy hunting cap, and I got my lumber jacket, and I'm sitting in there with my pin on the side of my hat, and I'm driving along. Well, I'll have to explain to you how a mill is. A mill is crisscrossed and just completely sewed up and tied together with millions of little roads that run around among these big buildings. This is not like a... A mill is literally a jungle of buildings and machines and great moving cranes and enormous scales and stuff that shoots smoke and steam and sparks and oil out. And the sound, of course, is like an enormous, just an unbelievable symphony on all sides of you. And I knew every inch of that. I want to tell you that. Because for 3 months before that, I had worked as a mail boy, and I'd run over every inch, just running. So I knew every inch of that mill. And now I am on my way to the 40-inch soaking pits, which is in the heart of the jungle. That is literally heading for the headwaters of the Amazon in the mill world. And I'm going past the coke plant, and I come past the 2 AC, and the roads are getting narrower, and the skies are getting darker, and I am getting snottier by the minute. I am getting more and more, you know, this great feeling of tremendous confidence that rises up in you when you begin to do something on your own. And you really are on your own. And I come up to the 40-inch mill and I say, hey, you guys, come on, get your stationery. I'm beep, beep, beep. I don't have time to fool around. Let's go. Let's go. And the office boys who work in there, look, they come out. It's a new guy. See, they come running out. It's like, take it out to the back. Hurry up. Let's go. Let's go. Don't take the 2 AC, Dad, I'll kill you. So they grab the stuff, and I close the door. Boom, boom, I spin the back wheels, and away I go, and I'm really playing it big. Well, I am out about maybe a half an hour, and I'm making my deliveries, and I got maybe a half a truck left. And I love that truck, you know. I got the window down, and I got my arm hanging out the side. And once in a while, when I come to a labor gang, I go, beep, beep, beep, out of the way, you guys. Let's go, let's go. Come on, move it. Beep, beep. And they get out, the big old, the bohunks and the Mexicans all get a yes sir, yes sir, and they salute. Let's go, beep, beep, and shoom, stationary truck. Well, I... Oh, boy, you give guys an inch, Dad, and they're going to take a yard and a wide long. I'll tell you, it's going to go all the way. I learned about me then. Give me 1 inch and I'm dead. Well, I come along, see, and I know the mill, remember. I know the mill like I know the back of my hand. And all over the mill, there are millions of railroad tracks. You know that one of the longest
mill trains, one of the longest trains actually in the state of Indiana by from standpoint of mileage, is in the Carnegie, Illinois Steel Company. Millions of feet of track are in this place. And they have two kinds of engines. They have the little donkey engine, which is a little switch engine, a steam engine, and they have the great big diesel kind, you know, the kind of, you know, that kind of the big square box painted orange, and all over you see these engines, and they're pulling ingots and pigs and heat rafts and the whole bit. And of course I'm right in the middle of all that traffic. This is real traffic. Sixth Avenue is nothing compared to this. Big cranes going by and people, move that, will you, for God's sake. And I'm there's a crane that's 19 million miles high, you know, this guy is way up in the cab looking down, beep, beep, beep, and I go, what? Well, all right, now I'm on my way to the 2AC, and the 2AC is a sneaky building that's set way back. On one side is a couple of blast furnaces, and the coke plant is behind it, and the Bessemer is over here. It's set way back. So I said, all right, I'll cut a... I wonder why Roland ever took this way. I'll cut a half an hour off this job. So I cut in between two buildings. On one side is the 10-inch merchant mill, and the other side is the 100-inch plate mill. I am going just right between these two, and I'm straddling two tracks. I'm going like mad, and just as I get about two-thirds of the way in, right around the corner, here comes this train coming right at me. I'm back up. I'm backing up, and I start to turn around into the shipping. Boom! I am jammed like a slim sliver of kosher salami between two pieces of rye bread. One piece of rye bread is the 10-inch merchant mill wall. The other piece is the side of the engine. Oh, and you should have heard that engineer. What are you doing in this track? Can't you read the signs, you idiot? And, of course, there's a sign 8 miles wide. Do not enter. This is not an area way. There I am stuck. The truck is sort of squashed up in the top, and I'm sitting in the front seat. It's squashed, I can't. And immediately, of course, all the clowns out of the shipping dock come pouring out. They're all sort of anything to get away from work for a couple of minutes. And they're all, and there's a giant debate going on how to get me out. So I'm crawling out the back. I can't go the front. So I'm crawling out the back, and I open the door. The guy says, stay in the truck, will you? You got to drive it back. All right, Freddy, back off. Goong, goong. Have you ever sat within 8 inches of the side of a steam engine? You feel that pulse, the truck is in here. He's dragging along the side. Goonga, goonga, goonga. He waits. Hey, are you okay out there? All right, back up. And the truck sort of rocks back down and bounces a couple of seconds. The truck was at least 7 inches narrower than it had been, and there was a bulge on the top. Oh, what a terrible moment. I felt, oh, wow, you know, I just, I felt like throwing up, you know, open up the, that's why I did it, I'm sick, you know, we all retreated to, you know, all kinds of sneakiness. I'm sick, I couldn't see the sun, the wind blew me, I'm trying to do my, yeah. So I back up. And I get out to the back of the 14-inch mill at big sizes. This is not an area way, staring at me. Big white letters. I don't know how I missed it. Big, do not come in this place. I turn around and I drive on to the number 2AC, and the truck is going. The wheels are scraping on the back end, you know. It's going fine, except nothing. I can't turn it much. And I get out, and it is scraped from one end to the other. The green paint is just peeled off, you know, on both sides, and I'm sick. Oh, boy, I'm sick. And I throw in the stationery, and the guy comes and says, wow, what happened to the truck? Whew, gee, is that Roller's truck? See, I don't know what happened. I drive on. another 20 minutes, and I'm heading back to Mr. Moss. And I'm driving back, and boy, inside of me, there is nothing but a big lump of rancid cheesecake. And it is sitting there fermenting, and I'm driving back, and I'm sweating because I had another route. I had to go out again, you know, the whole scene. I was working. So I drive, and standing on the dock is Moss himself.
And I could see that white shirt, that gray hat, and I drive up to the side, and Moss is just looking down. Some fink has phoned them. Some fink has called them up from the 40-inch soaking pits and says, they just wrecked your truck out here with a train. Who is that lout? And I get out, and it must have been the white look on my face. I don't know what it was, the white look or the blue marbles in my head. I don't know what it was that did it. He looked at me. He says, come on in. So I go in. He says, here, fill this out. It's an accident form. I had been sending these forms out now for 3 months, and they were just numbered 17DLX, you know. He says, here, fill this out. Here. He gives me a whole pad. So I start out where it happened, you know, please draw a diagram and all that stuff. He says, here, give me it, will you, kid? I'll fill it out. And so he fills it out completely. He knows exactly where it happened, what I did. He puts it in a brown inner office envelope, sends it safety department, A. Moss, into the thing, out box. We sit there. The phone rings. Moss says, what? Yeah, okay, it'll be out there, yeah. Keep your thing on, yeah. He hangs up. That was a typical phone call to the stationery department. It'll be there. Shut up. Pump. Says, Shepherd, will you go around to the garage and get the old truck? Just go on, get the old truck. Of course, I figured that I was going down to the personnel department. They were going to pay me off for the week, which was $6, and they were going to let me go. You know, the whole thing, I could see myself going home and telling my mother I got fired because I wrecked the truck. I wrecked the truck. I did it. He said, go down and get the old truck. Yes, yes. We had a garage back of the place. I could run around like mad. I go up, say, Clarence, give me the old truck. He said, oh, yeah, yeah, okay, here's the keys. And I get into the old truck, which was just exactly like the new truck, except it was like 6 months older. And I get in this thing, I back it out real carefully. You know, and here I'm in a garage about 400 feet across. I'm backing it out, looking out. I get out to see that there's nothing coming. I back out. I go around the front, and I stop, and I look out, and I hoot the horn so nobody hits. I say, yes, yes. He's loaded up. Loaded up. Go out to the tin mill. Yeah, yes, yes, I'm going. I put the stuff in the tin mill, and I start driving. I'm just seeing I'm driving. I come up to these guys, the Mexican laborers and all the bow hunks. Beep, beep. Excuse me, fellas. Excuse me. Beep, beep, beep. Juke, juke, juke, juke. Train 4 miles away. I go beep, beep, beep. Boop, boop, boop, boop. Beep, beep, beep, beep. Boop, boop, boop. 6 miles away is the train. Ooh, the smoke is going higher. I am driving 3 miles an hour. The big sign says, do not exceed 7 miles an hour. I am barely moving. Beep, beep. I'm sitting there in the front seat. My hat is pulled down.

0: go, Dad. That is life in the Midlands. Terrible moments in the mill. Well, speaking of terrible moments, we have a couple of commercials here.
1: 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Correct Eastern Daylight Saving Time is now 15 minutes past 10 o'clock.

0: Gene Shepard, mysterious character who aids the forces of law and order, is, in reality, Lamont Cranston, wealthy, young, man about town. As Shepard, Cranston is gifted with strange hypnotic powers, enabling him to cloud men's minds. Cranston's friend and constant companion and continual producer, the lovely Lee Brown, is the only person who knows to whom the voice of the mysterious Shepherd belongs. The weed of Whoopi bears bitter fruit. Whoopi does not pay. Shepherd knows. Now you know, gang. Now you know why every night I cloud your mind so sinister and so sneakily. Yes, the secret powers to which I have been given by a visitor from another planet has enabled me to hold you hypnotically night after night, to cloud your reason, to defog, to continually becloud your mind so that you don't know which end is up. Strangely enough, the mysterious Shepherd is sent to you night after night as a public service by this station. Where's my kazoo here? Would you, Carney, would you please give me some delicate, fragile, mid-Victorian music of an English stripe, please? We have selected tonight from the works of Elgar a proper Victorian of awesome dimensions, an English to the veritable core. We have selected the music tonight of Elgar to begin tonight's salute to the indomitable British and the strange kingdom that they inhabit. No, it is no fluke of literary nature that Lewis Carroll was an Englishman, and he wrote about a world of fantasy, the likes of which few of us seldom glimpse. It is no fluke that Jonathan Swift was English, and he too wrote about a world of which few of us know. They were English, and they knew something we didn't know. And would you please reset that, Corny? I may need it a little bit later on. I came across a description of Queen Victoria's coronation that was written by a contemporary who was there. And, you know, for a long time, people have been... People have thought about that period in England. They thought about the English. And I don't think the English ever made any more of an imprint upon the world than they did at the time of Victoria's reign, which was in the 19th century. I think every nation has its century. And at least in modern history. And that century is the century during which time they influenced the world more than any other century, before or since. I would say that the French century was probably the 18th century. This was the French time, and they influenced the world mightily. However, in the 19th century, this was when England really came to flower. This was when all things English began to affect everything in the world completely, all the way down. Well, the English were very active before that time, of course, but this was their time. And, in fact, the literary outpourings of England at that period still today remain a kind of a bulwark of English and Western literature, not only just English, but Western literature. H.G. Wells, Lewis Carroll. This is right there. Lear is a classic example of that time. Charles Dickens. These were all Victorians. And they lived in this strange, surrealistic world of even Jack the Ripper. He made his imprint. He was a Victorian, you know. And what was it that was in the Victorian world? Well, the Victorian world was really a world. Now, the show is not going to be about the Victorian world. It's going to be about really that wild difference that exists between official attitudes and the way things really are, which is now. I think this is our century. I think the 20th century is America's century, and everything all over the world is influenced by things American, and America, of course, is like England was in the 19th century. Like all great countries during their century, the fantastic dichotomy between the power and the influence they wield and the reality of what they are. And so all over the world, there are millions and millions of people who think of America as this place where everything is clean and beautiful, where everyone has beautiful cars. Oh, yeah, they do. You'd be surprised at the number of people. You've seen that, Corny. The number of people, since you come from outside continental America, you know that there are millions of people who believe this, who believe that everything in America is, the comfort in America is just fantastic, and that everything is air-conditioned, just beautiful. It's like Oz. And suddenly, they're faced with the reality of Sixth Avenue. Knee-deep in cigar butts, knee-deep in old beer cans and drunks sleeping in the doorway, you know, with their empty bottle of Sneaky Pete beside them. This side they never get, you know, and it never occurs to them that it's there. And the great gulf between what people think is and the great reality that is produces literature. It really does. And it not only does it produce literature, it produces all kinds of, it produces a fantastic artistic ferment. And somebody sent me along this magnificent description of the coronation. Now, what could be more official in England than the coronation of a king? The coronation of the titular ruler of this fantastic, and at that time, the empire the sun never set on. At the time that Queen Victoria, can you imagine what Queen Victoria's coronation must have been like? Well, here is an eyewitness account of Queen Victoria's coronation. Would you please give me a little Elgar, please? Just a little bit. Just a little. Those were days of formal gardens. Those were days of magnificent costumes. It was a day of solidity, stability, when every class knew its exact place in the nature of things. When a duke was a duke, a lord was a lord, and an abbot was an abbot, indeed. And a queen was a queen. Now let me tell you, a king was a king. Those were the days of the magnificent structure. Tell me what I'm to do, she had implored Lord John Tyne, the sub-dean, at one point. Pray tell me what I'm to do, for they don't know. The Bishop of Durham, who stood near the Queen, could not help her, for he himself was quite lost in the confusion. Before the crowning, he and his colleagues began the litany too soon, and near the end of the service, the Bishop of Bath and Wells had turned over two pages at once. The entire chorus had collapsed in confusion. He did not notice his error. Told Her Majesty that the service was finished and had to then fetch her back from St. Edward's Chapel, whither she had retired long before the coronation was over. She was shocked to find that in this chapel, quote, what was called an altar was covered with sandwiches, bottles of wine, and all sorts of evidences of debauchery. Melbourne was so tired by carrying the enormously heavy sword of state that he had helped himself to several glasses of wine. According to Disraeli, who was among the commons, Melbourne held the sword like a butcher, looking singularly uncouth, vaguely drunk, with his robes under his feet and his coronet tilted over his nose. Lord Ward, added this commentator, was seen after the ceremony with robes disordered, coronet cockeyed, drinking champagne out of a pewter pot. Would you please bring me a little Elgar there to set the scene once again? Somehow the idea of Lord Ward, cockeyed, with his coronet hanging down over one eye, his robes askew, drinking wine out of a pewter ceremonial pot, and hiccuping loudly to himself, gives one an indication, really, of what it was actually like, instead of what they wrote that it was like. The Archbishop of Canterbury crushed the ruby ring onto her fourth finger, not noticing that it had inadvertently been made to fit the fifth. He struggled and struggled until finally he crushed it out of the fourth finger. She got it off again with great pain and only after bathing it in ice water. The Archbishop tried to give her the orb after she had already got it, and, as usual, was so confused and puzzled and knew nothing and finally went away. The Archbishop of Canterbury is a stumbler. Nor was my coronation distinguished by today's decorous behavior. Medals were scattered broadcast, peers wrestling with generals on the floor of the abbey. Melbourne afterward inquired of me, the Queen, whether it was true that two of her train bearers had chatted throughout the entire service about a totally irrelevant matter, and if so, did I hear them? Of course I heard them. One could have heard them in the last rows of the gallery. Victoria recorded her answer in her journal with some asperity. I did indeed hear them, and I continue to hear them. They're outside in my room right now, chattering about these obscene matters. And here goes, again, a description of the coronation itself. Did you ever see pictures of Queen Elizabeth's coronation? Well, listen to what really happened. Any unusual incident provoked stormy applause in the galleries throughout the abbey. For example, during the homage, now there is nothing more important in a coronation than the homage. This is when, symbolically, the entire realm pays homage to its new ruler in the great line of succession. This is almost the equivalent of during the institution of a new president, during the inauguration, when the president is reading, you know, he's reading the pledge to take office. This is a solemn moment in the coronation when the whole realm symbolically pays homage to this great leader. During the homage, Lord Rolle, nearly 90, caught his foot in his robes on the steps of the throne and rolled all the way to the bottom. As he struggled to his feet and prepared again to make the perilous ascent, frantic cheering broke out throughout the entire abbey. It became a perfect tornado when the Queen, anxiously whispering, "May I not get up and meet him? He's an awfully old man," leaned down and saved him the risk of another roll. His name, of course. That it was Lord Rolle who took the toss delighted everybody. Now, I'm reading a contemporary account who was very irritated about it. Foreigners were assured that it was part of the ceremony to demand demand a roll from the noble family in addition to their homage. Disraeli saw the Queen's courteous action and praised her delicate sentiment. Greville acclaimed her as the most unaffected queen in the world. A lady from the country, however, turned to her neighbor and loudly said in the stand, remarked how nice it must be to be a queen. You and I might save a dozen old men from a tumble, but no one would cheer us. Look at that old hussy down there. The Queen, of course, heard it. But apart from aching feet, Queen Victoria remained somewhat fresh. The crown had weighed her down cruelly, so had the strange round object they handed her, the orb. At which point, when she was handed the orb, the Queen said, "What am I to do with it?" "Brack, your Majesty is to carry it, if you so please." "Am I? It's very heavy. What do you do with it?" she asked. Again, this was heard in the gallery, which replied by an enormous storm of applause. Bring this on again.
1: And you know, whenever Hollywood makes movies of queens and so on, they always completely ignore that side of it. The idea of Queen Victoria, they give her the orbs. What am I supposed to do with this? And an enormous crowd up in the gallery applauding when she says that. You could not conceivably write a more satirical scene than that that actually occurred. You know, this is the basis of it, I guess. I read this thing and I thought, what a fantastic scene that must have been. And here was a guy writing it down as it happened. This is an eyewitness report of the coronation of the Queen. Now, it's very funny when you read it. Did the guy who wrote it know that he was writing something funny? Did he recognize it as satire? No. He just recorded what... And that is the essence of true satire. You know, many, many kids will write to me and they'll say, Shepard, I'm interested in humor as a form of expression and as a budding writer. Can you give me any tips? Well, kid, the only tip I can give you is report exactly what you see. That will be humor. I mean, seriously, really, I'm not being facetious. I'm being actually truthful and honest about it. Report what you see. Don't exaggerate it. Not at all. You notice this writer did not exaggerate what the Queen said. What am I to do with it? That's all she said. And then he went on and said, a storm of applause greeted this remark. Well, there it is. Report what you see. And so as I walk along 6th Avenue, knee-deep in cigar butts, I report what I see. A bum in the doorway of Tiffany the other night, for example. He is lounging, he's slumped down on 57th Street in, of all places, the doorway of Tiffany's. And he's got this bottle, you know, the bottle they always carry in the bag? You notice that little nicety? The bums somehow have an urge to cover up their bumdom by carrying the bottle of Sneaky Pete in a bag as if you don't know what it is that he's drinking out of. Does he want to think that he's eating grapes out of a bag or something like that? And so here's this crumpled bag lying beside him, and you could smell this green wine, you know, just filled the whole doorway. And he just slumped down, and right next to him, there were three ladies looking in at this magnificent carved crystal object, which was of a swan. It was the opening of the ballet and the theater and the opera season, you know. And so they had this symbolic cut crystal swan that must have cost at least $190,000. It was lit with blue lights. And these ladies were all standing there, very proper ladies on 57th Street, obviously Lincoln Center fans. And they're standing, of course, you could just see their worship of Lenny Bernstein squeaking out of them. And next to them is this bum. And he sees him, see? He sees these three ladies, and he's trying to get to his feet. And he finally gets to his feet, and he staggers over to him. You know, it's like he's swimming underwater. And you can see he's trailing these fantastic clouds of sneaky peat gas. You know, he's just trailing them. And he goes, could you help a guy get to, I want to buy a Subway token. I want to get to Queens. He's putting the arm on him. And he's pretending, of course, that what he wants to do is take a subway to Queens for God knows what reason. He wants to... And one lady says to the other, she says, oh, the poor man must get to Queens. Do you have a subway token? And Marge, who was the lady she was talking to, reaches into her purse and she says, yes, of course I am. And you could see the glaze come over this guy's eye. They were going to give him a subway token. That ain't exactly what he wanted. And all of this took place in front of Tiffany's. Now, I was there. I saw it. So the essence of humor is to report exactly what you see. And speaking of unconscious humor, this is WOR in New York. Hit the button, please, Cornelius.

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3: Somehow, who do you think would play Lord Ward in the movie of the coronation of Queen Victoria? He's the one that was described as having his coronet cockeyed, drinking champagne out of a pewter pot, his robes flying in front of him. You know, I remember talking about that great dichotomy. This is really the essence of humor. You must always remember that it's only fun. It's funny only because it's placed in the context of a coronation. It becomes funny because here you have this fantastic structure on one hand, and you have Lord Ward on the other hand with his coronet cockeyed, drinking out of a pewter pot. Now, what is funny about the scene of the bum is not the fact that there is a bum or that he's putting the arm on three ladies, but it was done in front of Tiffany. And these ladies were looking at a swan that was carved out of crystal. Now, God only knows what their relationship... I've often wondered what nice ladies, and the world is full of nice ladies. I'm continually getting letters from, "Dear Mr. Shepherd, it's difficult to believe that the things that you describe actually happened. My husband Charles and I have been to New York City many times, and we have not seen..." It must be wonderful to be the nice old lady type. Now, old ladies, nice old ladies, now I'm using that as a generic term, Corny. They can be any sex and any age. I'm not using it to describe... Because many old ladies are not nice old ladies. They're human beings who see what it's all about. More of them are those than the other kind. But what I'm talking about is the kind who just... the world is kind of a nice big cream puff composed of people who are nasty to cats. Their idea of the worst thing that can happen... "I saw this person actually dragging that nice little poodle down the street. Well, I went up to him and I gave him a piece of my mind." And that's the only kind of evil they actually ever see. That kind of evil. It's the kind of person who can wander through the world and never see the slums of Bombay. And, you know, and they really are that way. I've often envied that kind of mind, really. It must be a nice, great, peaceful mind, you know. It must be great to live in a world where you just don't see anything at all. And then that kind of person also has another thing going for them. They often say, "Well, things are just going from bad to worse, but I feel that one day, if things will get back to normal, people will..." That's another, you know, that the things will get back to normal. In other words, the little irritating things that they're beginning to suspect that things are not exactly the way they think they are. But all of that will clear up one day, and things will become what they think it is, somehow magically. And this is another nice thing that I've often admired. Speaking of that world, that strange world of not making contact. You know, perhaps it's this problem is so vast that there's no real way to attack it. I saw a critic the other day writing a long involved critique of why television does not touch on real life. And he went on to talk about the Beverly Hillbillies, which is a fantasy, and he went on to talk about I Love Jeannie, whatever that thing is, and he went on to talk about all these various shows, see, that were all based on fantasies. And he seemed to think that television was perversely not doing this, or it was pandering to the taste of the audience in so doing. Well, I beg to submit, having been around many writers and people who work in the vast entertainment and or slash communications business, that over the past 10 years, there has developed a great gulf between those people's lives and the lives of the people who are just walking around scratching, watching this stuff. The gulf has gotten so great that there is absolutely no area of mutual communication between them. Now, what does this produce? They have to decide then on neutral ground. And so the neutral ground becomes the Beverly Hillbillies, which is a kind of thing that is almost like the Land of Oz. It has no relationship to a hillbilly or anything else. It's just a lot of funny little shticks. It's like I Love Lucy multiplied by 1,000, and that's about the end of it. Now, what am I trying to say here? I'm trying to say really that in a sense, hardly anything is done deliberately. Hardly anything is done with an attempt to not deal with this subject or not deal with that subject. It's all done unconsciously. In fact, to such an extent that many of the real-life problems that you and I live with just don't exist in the world of the great people who put things on. And so they don't recognize them at all as problems. Not a bit of it. There's no such thing as a parking problem. Let's take a little simple thing like a parking problem to a guy who comes into New York every day in a chauffeur-driven Cadillac. This is a highly abstract problem. Now, I'm using a very superficial problem here to illustrate my point. But that's how deep it goes. Even those little problems, they would not really quite understand. I wonder, and we continually, I think one of the major difficulties in our world today is that we continually elect people to office who come from a world that is totally remote from the kind of life that is lived by 99.9% of the population that they're governing. Now, maybe in America, we are getting to the point now where we really believe in aristocracy. You know, for a long time, a large part of the world really believed that certain people, by the nature of their grace and their breeding and their background, that they were more fit to govern than the ordinary walking around people. This could be roughly called the divine right of kings concept. You know, the belief being that a king is a special kind of human being. Well, he was. He was totally removed from the reality of all the people around which he had to live and that he was governing. And so naturally, the great gulf between the palace and the walking around people was unimaginable. Was a fantastic gulf, as in the case of the day of Queen Victoria. The elegance that Queen Victoria and her people lived in had to be compared with the unimaginable slums of the people that they governed. And there were no slums in the world like the slums of London. None at all. And so people like Dickens came along and wrote about that world, the slums of London. It was looked down upon by large numbers of people who thought this was not a fit subject for a writer to write about. That what he should really write about is lords and dukes and queens and the love romances between princesses and one thing and another. And so when Dickens began to deal with this kind of reality, Dickens hit a very sore spot and became really a writer of the people. He was read by people, large numbers of people, in magazines. They read him. You know, Dickens ran in popular magazines in sections. He ran in what we would call installments today. But now let's take today. More and more Americans are electing people to their office, or various offices. The patrician today is very much in vogue. And I don't have to go very far back in history. I mean, you all know various, all the way on up to presidents, people who come from fantastic wealth and have lived a totally good life. You know, their life has been the kind of life that kings lived in earlier ages and in different countries. They're our equivalent of kings. They are our equivalent of what you might call the landed gentry and the aristocracy, which really, in a way, is totally diametric to the idea of democracy itself. And so when a common man becomes president, we distrust him. Again, showing our basic belief, really, in the divine right of kings. I think one of the reasons why Truman was not liked by large numbers of people, he was obviously a man of the people, really, genuinely. You know, he came from a small town in Missouri, and he tried to run a haberdashery shop and didn't make it, and he was self-educated, not really self-educated. He paid his way through college and worked all the way on up. And so, naturally, he's not the kind of man you would trust, primarily because what we really trust is the patrician. We trust the king. We trust the queen. We trust the Lord. And the

this, Carney. I think that most people would be inclined to think that the reason a rich man gets elected is because a rich man can afford to spend all that money on a campaign. No, not at all. Because most of the money spent on the campaign for a rich man is usually spent by the party that he's running for. He's not spending his own money, except in very rare cases. Why does he get selected in the first place? Because the party itself is composed of ordinary people who somehow, when a very wealthy man walks into a room, there is something, a kind of aura immediately happens. You know that thing? When a multimillionaire walks into the room, everybody somehow vaguely feels he's a special human. He must know the secret of life. He must somehow know something that we, the ordinary people, don't know. But let's put it on the other foot. There's a lot of things that we, the ordinary people, do know that he can never know. And that is basic. That is a very basic thing. Have you noticed that when a person in showbiz, I'm talking about successful showbiz people, really big showbiz people, when they get really big, they rarely refer to their earlier days of struggle and poverty comparative and non-bigness. They rarely refer to those days. Once in a great while, they may refer to them in passing, but only to describe those days as on the way to his present greatness. Now, this is one of the... Sure, and so they recognize that the public instinctively is drawn to the what could be called the aristocracy, the kingship. And so an actress will buy a gigantic house overlooking San Fernando Valley. And somehow, the idea that at one time she sold refrigerators at Macy's is rarely mentioned. And if it is mentioned once in a while, it is only mentioned that she was only there for a short time while she was on her way to becoming a princess. And she was there and so that's part of that business, you know, to hide this fact that you were one time a real person. Speaking of real people here, do we have any more? Oh, yes, we've got a couple of commercials. We better get them out of the way here. Is this boring you, by the way? Is this... Because I'm fascinated with the idea of the special person, the king, the star. And I noticed that have you noticed that the actors who make it in politics, Ronald Reagan, George Murphy, these are actors who were stars. Ronald Reagan did not play secondary little roles. He was a star. I just wonder whether a bit player could make it. You know, who somebody say? Let's say let's see. Who can we think of who is a featured type player? Pangborn. What was his name? Pangborn was in about 5,000. He just recently died. What was his name? All right. Any one of could Eugene Pallette get elected to the presidency? Well, Eugene Pallette never was a star. He was always the little businessman who came in the second act and told Ronald Reagan, young fella, nobody's going to marry my daughter unless I know all about him. That was his role. And so nobody's going to elect him. They have to elect the guy that comes in and is the star. Now this is a fascinating problem now. Interesting. And we're constantly torn between... that paradox. We want a man who knows about our problems, and at the same time, we distrust a man who is of us. You know the old American expression, if you were so smart, why ain't you rich? That tells it all, right there. Or it tells a great deal of it. We imply that a man who gets rich is smart. Is that true? Is that really true? Does it take smartness to get rich, or does it take shrewdness? Two different things. I would suggest you, anybody got a dictionary out there, look up wisdom and then look up shrewd. Look up the word wisdom and then look up the word shrewd. You will note there is a distinct but crucial difference. That shrewdness often leads to wealth. Wisdom rarely does. It really rarely does. It's one of those sad things. So you've got that terrible economy constantly battling back and forth. And everywhere you look now, you see wealthy men making it.
And they seem to be followed around.

0: with the same kind of adulation that people in other countries used to give kings and queens. You know, for Bobby is a great example of this. Now, I'm not making a political comment on Bobby, but I wonder whether Bobby would be as admired totally, completely, the fantastic adulation he seems to be getting, if he did not come from a family that is very wealthy and is a very patrician family. I question this. Now, I'm not being anti-Bobby here or pro-Bobby, so don't immediately admit it. I'm going to get dealt with all kinds of political. I'm just talking about from the sociological and the psychological standpoint. Nothing to do with whether he said anything great or he stands for great things or whatever it is he stands for. I'm wondering whether or not a man who would say the same things and stand for the same things would get the kind of adulation if he, say, was an ex-grocery clerk who worked his way through law school at nights at CCNY. I'm curious. Just a question. On the other hand, would a man like Rockefeller, Nelson Rockefeller, be as admired as a statesman and as a leader by large numbers of people if he wasn't Nelson Rockefeller? Let's say if his name was Charlie Brown. I wonder. Good question in this day, and it's very difficult to know, because, and it's easy for you to make a snap judgment and say, ah, blah, blah, blah, blah. No, you have to think very seriously about these things and wonder whether or not. Let's take Franklin Roosevelt, the late Roosevelt. Roosevelt obviously came from a patrician family. Would he be as loved, unbelievably loved, as he was loved by large numbers of the common people if he hadn't been a very wealthy man with a very obviously patrician way of speaking? I hate WAP. Eleanor hates WAP. He obviously was a man. See, because the people who love the rich, I mean, the people who love the well, the well bestowed, the people with graces, are generally the lowest class of people. In other words, the people who really love the queen are the charwomen. You find this true? They really love the queen. And so, you did not find the same kind of love generated over a man like, well, let's take, for example, let's get these commercials out of the way. Holy smokes. We've got Mandarin House, boy. And if you're speaking of graces and the well-born, if you're looking for something with genuine tradition, we would recommend a visit to the Mandarin House restaurant, one of the truly great restaurants in New York. And I'm not saying this as a commercial, really, because I've been going out of this place for years. It's down on 13th Street between 6th and 7th. In the heart of the village, they're open 7 days a week, and their food is genuine Northern Chinese Mandarin food, and it's superb. 7 days a week, and they have a bar. Speaking about, again, of traditions, I would like to recommend the Rover 2000 TC, which is an English car of impeccable tradition and superb design. Really great automobile. You know, you hear about craftsmen, and there are still a few things being made in the world where craftsmen and not just assembly line workers are working. And you'll find that the English Rover is still being made by craftsmen. It's a great car. And if you're thinking of popping for a car that's 10 years ahead of its time, or if you'd like to find out about one, drop a card to Rover here at WOR. We'll send off the stuff. And one more note here. We've got Regal Crown, another English magnificent product. By the way, you know, speaking of candy, are you aware that the candy tradition in Europe is a very different tradition from what it is in America? That candy in America is considered a kid thing? Candy in Europe is an adult hang-up. Oh, believe me. Everywhere you go, there are great candy shops throughout Europe because it's an adult thing. The sweet is an adult enjoyment in Europe. And if you're looking for a genuinely adult candy, I would suggest for one thin dime, you buy yourself a roll of Regal Crown Sours. They are really sour. They are angry. And they are magnificent. One thin dime. Regal Crown Sour Grapes. And oh yeah, one more thing. Speaking of sour grapes, we will be at the Limelight this Saturday from 10:30 until midnight. And man, if you want, I can't describe the scene. Can you, Corny? Down there. If you're looking for an unusual scene in New York, I can only say, man, try to make it. We're there from 10:30 until midnight. And this particular Saturday, I'm going to do my famous show, which I once did years before, and which almost caused me to be put in jail, of the time that I tried to stuff a turtle after having to... You don't want to hear that? What's a great... It's a great show. It's about a Woodcraft merit badge, and I... Well, no, all right, I won't tell that story. I'll tell about the time... Well, why don't you come down and see The Limelight from 10:30 until midnight, and I'll do it in costume this week. So be ready for big times. And by the way, long live the king. Whatever the king may be. I mean, you know, everybody's got his own particular king, whether it's Bobby or whether it's Nelson or whether it's Mr. Harriman. I mean, you pick whatever king you want, you know, go all the way. Well, maybe you like the other kind of king. Maybe you like Ronald or George Murphy. Gee, I'm sorry that maybe in a couple of years, maybe Branto will run for office. I don't know, on the hip ticket. I don't know. But everybody's got his own king. I wonder if so many people would love the Beatles if they weren't so rich. You know? It's very hard to know, you know. Oh, wow, it's all confused. One upon the other. No, geez. Where are we going? Who knows, you know? What was it that the white rabbit said to the queen? No, it was the queen that said to Alice about the croquet game. Well, you got to make up your rules as you go along. That's the way the game is played, you know.
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Popeye the Sailor Man. I'm Popeye the Sailor Man. La ta ta ta ti ti ti ta tu tu tu tu tu tu tu tu. And Particle Bill. Fantastic lyrics, I know that. Come sit upon my knee, honey, and we'll talk about the way things are. We'll really talk about the way things are, baby. Oh, I'm Popeye the Sailor. You know all that, too? There's so much I'd love to show you. Just come, I will open the great vast curtains of experience into the big, enormous room of life. You know, the enormous room that E.E. Cummings wrote about. Using all those small letters. You know, yes, that's right. I knew you'd like it, didn't you? Popeye the Sailor Man. Mm-hmm. Popeye the Sailor Man. Mm-hmm. You have a fantastic taste tonight for a can of spinach. It's like looking up from the bottom of a gigantic, moldy, fungus-laden aquarium, and here you are, struggling down among those plastic seaweeds. Here you are, a catfish in the world of angelfish. Flumming around down there, you're a bottom feeder. All your life a scavenger, a bottom feeder. Look at the way the light catches those flickering, tiny ripples way at the top of the aquarium there, and you can't even... I'm Popeye the Sailor Man. I'm Popeye the Sailor Man. If he's gonna hang on to them oars, you gotta start putting your back into it, baby. If he's going to hang on to them oars, you're going to have to start putting your back into it, baby. Now, I'll tell you what I'm going to do. You've been probably wondering what I'm going to do. And it's a good thing to wonder, because I got things that's going to do. And I'll tell you what I'm going to do, friends. I'm going to give you a chance at long last to earn yourself a fantastic prize. All you got to do is take hold of these six small plastic balls. Throw them. Give them a twist of the wrist there. And each one of them, each one earns a prize. Each one goes into a hole, and each one has a number. And each number adds up to a total that will win you a prize, and everybody wins in this game. So I'll tell you what I'm going to do. I'm going to make it possible for you to have happiness and success and joy that you have never even understood before and won't ever understand. Because we're laying it on you here. Quack, quack, quack, quack, quack, quack. Shake. Come on, boys. I know just how you feel. Did I ever tell you about the time I'm standing up there on that stage? 2,000 people sitting down there in the audience all watching. And all of a sudden, without any warning, I suddenly began to have the sneaking suspicion that my fly was open. And there I'm standing there, see, looking down at all them people. And my God, there's only one thing to do. Pa pa pa pa pa pa pa pa pa pa pa pa pa pa pa pa pa pa pa pa pa pa pa pa pa pa pa pa pa pa pa pa pa pa pa pa pa pa pa pa pa pa pa pa pa pa pa pa pa pa pa pa pa pa pa pa pa pa pa pa pa pa pa pa pa pa pa pa pa pa pa pa pa pa pa pa pa pa pa pa pa pa pa pa pa pa pa pa pa pa pa pa pa pa pa pa pa pa pa pa pa pa pa pa pa pa pa pa pa pa pa pa pa pa pa pa pa pa pa pa pa pa pa pa pa pa pa pa pa pa pa pa pa pa pa pa pa pa pa pa pa pa pa pa pa pa pa pa pa pa pa pa pa pa pa pa pa pa pa pa pa pa pa pa pa pa pa pa pa pa pa pa pa pa pa pa pa pa pa pa pa pa pa pa pa pa pa pa pa pa pa p

0: So tonight we'd like to introduce you to life in the confetti factory. Yes, sir. It's the town where Whoopi was invented.
1: Hold it there.
0: Not much I can say about it, except to say that we're going to face it. I don't know what it is. People go through cycles here or something like that. It's hard to determine what the cycles are. There's mysterious things happening. And today, I was walking along 6th Avenue. This is the first time I actually heard something like this since I was a kid. I'm walking along 6th Avenue. Now, you know, down there in the 20s, and all these buildings are down there, and there's a lot of traffic and stuff, and a lot of horns blowing and stuff. And I'm walking along 6th Avenue, you see. And it's a tremendous action today. It's at the end of the week. It's really, really traffic. Everything is blowing and honking. I'm up to my knees in cigar butts and stuff. When all of a sudden, I hear, mingled with all these sounds of horns and people yelling and hollering and guys pushing carts and buses. The buses make fantastic sounds here in New York. If you haven't heard a New York bus, friends, you don't know what he like, blowing all that smoke and jazz in your face when it goes by you. And, the whole thing is going on. All of a sudden, I hear this sound that's mingled with the action down there. And it's a blood-curdling sound. It's roughly a sound like, ah! Woo! I figure, my God, somebody's getting murdered right here on 6th Avenue, right in broad daylight. My God almighty, what am I going to do? Well, I hear another yell like that, and I start looking around, and the direction from whence it is coming. I'm looking around, see, and I hear it again. It's drifting out of this building. Ah! Woo! Well, that's the last scream I'm going to do. You're okay. See, you don't have to worry about the gain in there, see? Going to blow this old turkey right off the air any minute now, which is all right with me for a while. I just like to sit here and, pop peanuts, and that's all. But anyway, I hear this yelling. Life in Manhattan can be exciting, And what happens with most people in Manhattan when they hear a distant sound of a scream? They start walking fast. Either that or sometimes they even break into a dead run away from where the scream is coming from, usually. Well, I look around trying to figure out where the scream is coming from. I keep hearing it. And then I see it. Above this little store on 6th Avenue, in gold leaf on three very grimy windows, it says dentist. And then I hear another faint scream. Another faint scream, and I know now it's coming out of that dentist office. Now, I want to tell you, I have not thought about anything like that in a long time. But I wonder how many people sitting out there tonight. They're divided into two groups, I think, in this. There's the dentist haters, and then there's the people, who just go. I mean, I've always been impressed by people who just go to the dentist as if they're going down to the garage to get the grease job on a car, or they're going down to buy a shirt or something. I've heard people say, I'm going down to the dentist with absolutely no quivering lip. I mean, no bursting into tears, no emotion. I've known those people. It's hard to believe it, but I've known people who do not fear the dentist. I've known them. Well, it's true. Those people probably have other hang-ups, which don't surface often, like a basic masochism. Well, I'm going to tell you a story. I'm going to warn you before we go any further. I'm going to warn you that the story which I'm about to tell is not necessarily in the best of taste, but it does deal with life. And it is not the story about the time I collected teeth, if that's what you're interested in. No, because the last time I told the story about this hobby that me and Schwartz and Flick had for a while when I was a kid. You mean you haven't heard the story? Well, I'm not going to tell it to you. But, you know, there's all kinds of hobbies people have, you know, some people. The collecting urge in man is shared by only a very few tiny group of fellow creatures in the entire animal kingdom. The jackdaw principle, you know what is it, jackdaw syndrome? That means, you know, the urge to collect things. Some guys have the urge to collect bottle caps. I know one guy that collected beer bottles. I met this guy. He was on my, in fact, he used them on the TV show I did. Yeah, he had over 3,258 beer bottles. Now, he collected all kinds of beer. Yeah, he did. And he just collected hundreds of beer bottles, thousands, actually. He had over almost 4,000 at the time on shelves. Now, I don't know whether you've ever seen 4,000 beer bottles in one room. That's a hell of a lot of beer bottles. In fact, all the people had to move out long ago. And so he had plenty of room for the beer bottles, and he was moving it to the next room. He had some down in the basement. He had the, you know, this is the jackdaw syndrome. Man has an urge to collect stuff, right? Well, I'm not going to tell you the story, except to briefly mention that one time me and Schwartz and Flick were coming home, you know, down the alley, coming home from school, and we had this, you know, this little bunch of office buildings. You know, there's a building and loan company and a little two-bit bank and a pool room. You know, there's a little, you know, that little clump of buildings like you always see in your neighborhood there. And there were about five dentists that had offices in this little bunch of buildings, little office buildings. And one day we're coming home from school and we discovered that the back of this office, these dentists throw away all this great stuff. You know, when you go to the dentist, you know that big white thing he's got that he steps his foot on there when he drops pieces of cotton into it, you know? He just, after he's pulled the cotton out of your ear where the blood is squirting out or whatever it is, he drops it into this white can. You notice that with the plastic bag and all that? Well, you'd be surprised. He throws that out just like garbage. See, it winds up in back of his place where the garbage man comes and picks it up. We'd be surprised what's in there. We began to find, you know, great teeth. He'd just thrown out all these fantastic teeth. Well, so we developed this little hobby of collecting teeth. I kept mine in a Prince Albert can. He's, you know, used teeth. You know, the ones with the great big decayed marks on the side there with the big fantastic roots. Oh, listen, I had one that had about 12 roots hanging out of the bottom. Yeah, and one side of it was rotted away completely, see. And obviously, when they pulled the tooth out of this guy, it was, you know, it was like just pulling a skeleton right out of his body, you know. It had 12 or 15 big roots hanging down there, and I could just see the moment when they pulled his tooth out of this guy. It was, you know, up it came, you know, popping out and crunching. Well, I told you it was going to be in bad taste. So nevertheless, I won't pursue this any further, but we collected these teeth, and I kept them under my bed in a Prince Albert can, you know, tobacco can with my hockey stick and my fielder's mitt and all that stuff. I had these teeth, and one night my mother cleaned out the bottom of the bed there when I was away, and she found my can of teeth, my Prince Albert can, and she opened it up, and of course all these rotten teeth fell out, and it just didn't set well. I'll just warn you that she called the dentist, by the way. She knew that she says, you know, you come on down and get your teeth. My son's got your teeth under his bed. Well, now, I didn't want to tell you that story, and I didn't tell you that story. I just outlined it. I sketched it, because the true richness of that story is enough to make you throw up. Ooh. Due to the overwhelming public opinion, I'm going to do something tonight, which I have kind of been putting off because of certain eclectic and, I might also add, certain aesthetic reasons. You know, mind an aesthetic reason now and again, along with your peanut butter. We might as well do it. We have been, in fact, the public demand has been overwhelming. There has been a demand for me to sing, once again, the Sheik of Araby. Yeah, all together now. Yeah. Oh, I'm the Sheik of Araby. Your love belongs to me. At night, when you're asleep, into your tent, I'll creep. The stars above. Ba-ba-da-doo, the lights are way too love.
1: Let you rule this land with me. Cause I'm the sheik of Erebi. Do do do do do do do do do do do do do do do do do do do do do do do do do do do do do do do do do do do do do do do do do do do do do do do do do do do do do do do do do do do do do do do do do do do do do do do do do do do do do do do do do do do do do do do do do do do do do do do do do do do do do do do do do do do do do do do do do do do do do do do do do do do do do do do do do do do do do do do do do do do do do do do do do do do do do do do do do do do do do do do do do do do do do do do do do do do do do do do do do do do do do do do do do do do do do do do do do do do do do do do do do do do do do do do do do do do do do do do do do do do do do do do do do do do do do do do do do do do do do do do do do do do do do do do do do do do do do do do do do do do do do do do do do do do do do do do do do do do do do do do do do do do do do do do do do do do do do do do do do do do do do do do do do do do do do do do do do do do do do do do do do do do do do do do do do do do do do do do do do do do do do do do do do do do do do do do do do do do do do do do do do do do do do do do do do do do do do do do do do do do do do do do

Yeah, your love, love, love, love, loves me, yeah, me. At night when you're asleep. Yeah, come on, boy, sing it. The two, your tent, your tent, I'm gonna creep. Oh, baby, I'm repeating. Oh, you ruin this land, baby, you ruin it with me. Cause I'm the sheik, sheik, sheik, the bear of me. All right.

Yeah. God. Thank you, Steeler. No, just no substitute for talent. I'm the she. Well, listen, Al, since... God. That clears the air, doesn't it? Really does. Gets the clinkers out of the nose. It's great for the sinuses. I'm the sheik of Araby. Some of these days, you're going to miss me, honey. Some of these days, you're going to wish the hell I was here around this joint paying the rent. But nevertheless, I'll tell you the story. Okay, I've been sort of putting it off. I'll tell you the whole story. Why I reacted to those screams today on 6th Avenue. Drifting out of a dentist's office. I hadn't heard that in a long time. See, I didn't know the people still screamed and yelled in the dentist office. But I want to tell you a thing that I actually saw, and it traumatized me. If there's any dentists out there listening tonight, you have probably experienced something like this. I'm sure that have you ever had a dentist reminisce about great moments in the office? Well, a friend of mine, yeah, I'm telling you, a friend of mine is a really top dentist. And, he taught for a while at the University of Pennsylvania, some kind of special oral surgery department or something like this, you know. And he's seen it all, man. I mean, he's seen everything. And one night, John got reminiscing. You know, you've always heard of doctor humor, you know, doctors talking about great moments in the operating room. Well, very few people have ever heard of one of the most macabre forms of humor, and that's dentist humor. Well, they have some fantastic stories, and they really do. Well, anyway, I'll tell you, my favorite... See, I approach the dentist purely as a spectator. You know, I've never been a dentist. And so, I'm. You know, let's face it, I'm not a participant. I'm only a victim. So one day, I must have been about... Oh, I'd say about 7 or 8. We had a thing in the Warren G. Harding School. And I'm sure that they have it in your school. I did have it in your school. Do you ever have health examinations in your school? You know, when they run you through the assembly line there? And every couple of months at the Warren G. Harding School, they would line up the entire second grade or the third grade, see? And we would go down to the nurse's office. And that when we would go through the line in the nurse's office, she would examine us. See, she would have these little sticks, these little flat things. She'd put them on your tongue, see, and she'd lay it on your... Whoa. Wow, I'll never forget the time Helen Weathers threw up all over the nurse. She just, you know, what happened was, of course, it was, Helen Weathers was a little fat girl anyway. You know, she was the kind that used to bring 7 peanut butter sandwiches to school, along with, you know, a little can full of olives and, you know, the whole bit, see. And we had our examination one day right after lunch, which was a terrible mistake. Have you ever had that experience when somebody depresses your tongue and you feel like any minute now your socks are going to come right up? Well, Helen Weathers did. all over the nurse, who was a very nice lady, you know, wore these crinkly white uniforms. And they heard the big uproar and Helen Weathers gushing all over the place. Well, that wasn't the subject of the story. But that we're standing in line, and I'm back with the S's, see, me and Schwartz, and, you know, all of us back there, Zinsmeister and Chester Wisniewski, and we're all standing around the back. And we used to, you know what happens when you're in line, when you're a kid, and you stand back, we're hitting each other on the arm and yelling, and Miss Shields was walking up and down, keeping order, and we're edging forward. Now, I had never had anything ever happen like this before in a... in an examination. See, examinations were something I always passed. And they were inching forward, and they would weigh us. They would weigh you first, then they would measure you. You had this little thing. They'd put the thing on the top, you know, on the top of your head. How long has it been since anyone's laid one of those on the top of your head to find out you're 3 feet, 7.5 inches tall? You know, you lay the thing up there. And, you know, yeah, well, they never did that much. They, you know, examine to see whether you got little visitors growing in your hair. Which did occur, by the way. There was one fantastic episode that happened in third grade. I'll never forget. It spread from the front of the room back. And by the end of, I'd say, about the third or fourth week in school,
There wasn't a single one of us that did not have visitors of one kind or another. I'm sitting in the back then. There's this girl named Dolores Smith sitting right in front of me. You know, I'm back in the S's there. And Dolores was kind of a pretty girl. She's blonde, you know, and I'm sitting right back of her. And I'm staring at her head, because there's something seems to be moving. And it was moving. They were all working. You know, they have whole little colonies. They were working, you know, some were carrying little, you know, hods of bricks, and others were carrying mortar. They were building a whole little establishment there in the back of her neck. Well, it was, you know, this is all part of the health situation that is visited upon the pre-adolescent child. So we're standing in line on this fateful day, and they're you know, looking in the ears. They have one of these things, like it looks like a funnel. They stick it in your ear, and they turn on a light, and they look in your ear. See, I always wonder what they saw in there, you know? Looking at, you know, the head, you see all these little pictures running around in your head there, you know, little bells or plumbing or whatever it is they look at. So she sticks the horn in my ear, looks in my ear, and we had a school doctor. And now I am moved on to the doctor, see? And the doctor, I remember he's sort of a big gray-haired guy, and he had this vest, and it had a gold thing across the front. And little did I realize that I was about to, you know, step into one of the big moments of my life. And the doctor starts looking at me, and he peers in my mouth and says, "Say ah." And then he says, "Here, let me take a look here." And he's looking down. He says, "Give me the clipboard, please," to the nurse. And he writes something on a clipboard. I says, "All right, next, please." And along comes Schwartz. Schwartz was next. See, so he's starting looking at Schwartz. Well, I get to the end of the line, and we go back to the classroom. Everything's cool. I figure, you know, that's just one of those days. And at the end of the day, Miss Shields gives me a note. Well, there was about five other kids got notes, too. She says, "Don't open this and take this home, please." Yeah, you know, I figured it was for the penny supper. They wanted my mother to, you know, send some donuts or something to penny supper, you know, that kind of stuff. So I take the note home, and I go into the kitchen. My mother's standing over the sink there and working away with the Brillo pads. I say, "Hey, Ma, I got a note from Miss Shields." She says, "Oh, let me see it." She opens it up. She says, "Oh, no, not again." She says, "Okay." That night, she tells my old man that the doctor at school has determined that I have two cavities in my teeth. Now, did you ever have a doctor tell you that you got cavities? I mean, you're a little kid, see? So my father said, "Well, take him down to the dentist." And so my mother says, "Okay." Because, you know, when you're a kid, you get cavities like every 5 minutes. On the hour, every hour, you get, you know, develop more cavities. It's like pimples or something, you know. So so that Saturday, at this point, see, I am absolutely, totally neutral about dentists. I am neutral. I, you know, as a kid, I'd never really, I've been to the dentist, but nothing ever happened to the dentist. You know, it's kind of, he was always kind of nice. He gave you something to chew on, you know, to give you a button or something. I was to the dentist today. He'd give you a little rubber ducky, you know, with a tooth sticking out of it that shows that you were at the dentist. Yeah, we had this kind of dentist there. So this Saturday, I am sitting in the ante room of the dentist. My mother's called, made this appointment, and we're sitting in there, and there's a lot of other people in the ante room, right? And we're waiting for our appointment. And there was a lady up in the front there who was the nurse or the receptionist. And everybody's sitting there. And you know that feeling when you're in the ante room of a dentist. Well, I was a kid. I was a little kid. And everybody's talking and people are mumbling and people are coming in and out and all that. And there were two dentists in this office, by the way. And this is significant. Two dentists in this office. And they shared the same door. In other words, the door would go into their office, and there were two offices, one to the left, one to the right, and we were going to go to the one on the left. And we're sitting there. Everything's going cool. Or at least, you know, it seemed to be. Now remember, at this point, I have no conviction one way or other about dentists. Now, I'm not a coward. I'm really not. Now, you've seen me, Lee, face various types of physical pains and one thing and another with absolute unflinching upper lip, right? Square jaw, right? Marching forward in spite of the torpedoes, right? Right? Blood streaming, right? Never complaining, right? Well, I'm sitting in this ante room with my mother,
And my kid brother's come along, see, because afterwards, I have been promised that after the dentist, we will go to the movies, right? It's going to be a big Saturday. So I'm sitting in this waiting room when all of a sudden, can you give me a little echo chamber, please? A little echo chamber, please. Hello? Hello? Okay. When all of a sudden, out of this glass door, it was one of these doors that was, it was a frosted door, you know, the kind that has little diamonds cut into it, a frosted kind of door, you hear this sound. Well, everybody in the anteroom sat up. I mean, you should have seen them. I could still see the scene because, man, it really traumatized me when I was a kid. I heard this fantastic scream. It's the kind of scream that they had at the horror movies. Now, hey, how many times in your life have you ever actually heard a human being scream? You know, they scream all the time on television. They scream all the time in the movies. But in real life, very few people ever scream, and you rarely ever hear a real scream, right? Do you agree? You just don't hear screams. Well, everybody's sitting there, and the nurse in the front, she turns around and looks. Well, it was such a fantastic yell, see. It was dead silence for a minute, and then you hear this. Another wild, fantastic scream, and then you hear faint thumpings. Then it happened. The door crashes open and a guy comes running out. A man wearing a white he's got a white gown. He comes running out. His eyeballs are revolving in both different directions. And he's yelling. He says, "Oh, I can't stand it! Oh, stop! He runs out and runs right past the receptionist, turns right and runs down the hall. Well, the dentist comes out from behind his office. You know, he comes running out, seeing he's got about five tools in his hand. It looked like he had a giant pair of pliers in his hand, you know. Had one of these nut picks in one hand, you know, and an enormous hammer in the other, or a cold chisel or something. He comes running out. He says, "Where'd he go? Where'd he go?" And with that, the other office opens, and the other dentist comes tearing out. He thinks somebody's getting killed, you know. And here we're all sitting there. And the two dentists, both of them wearing their white coats, rush past the receptionist, and they run down the hall. Now, this was 14 stories, this building. This guy has run in just total terror. Obviously, he lost his cool. He not only lost his cool, he obviously was not acting the way he would act. You know, the guy flipped, see? And he's down there waiting at the elevator, and he's waiting for the elevator. And there's a bunch of people, and he's wearing this white thing. The guy's, he was holding his head, and the two dentists rush down and grab him. You know, this is very bad public relations for the dentist. And the two dentists rush down, and of course, everybody's milling around, and they're dragging this guy back, see? And they're trying to calm him down. You know, "Mr. Johnson, it's going to be all right. I won't hurt you anymore." Here he is. He's a grown man. You know, the kind of guy like, you know, my father. He's a grown man. When you're a little kid, you don't expect to see fathers crying and screaming and kicking their shoes off and laying under the radiator having a tantrum. Well, they dragged this guy right through the anteroom. They didn't know what to do with him, obviously. And here he is, he's struggling, he's sort of struggling. It's like, have you ever seen Mickey Rooney in movies called The Last Mile, you know, or The Hot Seat, or The Big House? And well, you know what happens when they bring him down that last mile, what happens, you know? Usually, you fuzz, you're not going to get, don't. Well, this guy was walking the last mile. And he walked right past all of us, see, and they had been telling us for at least an hour, every mother in that crowd, it's Saturday, you know, kid day at the dentist, well, every mother in that crowd says, "You won't have it. No, he's very nice. It won't hurt. No, he'll be nice." Well, here they were dragging a grown-up man. His shoe was falling off. He was crying.
And they drag him back in the office, and you could hear muffled sobs. I don't know what they gave him, some bourbon or something in the back there to calm his nerves. Well, we're sitting there. We're sitting in the office, and it is now dead silence. He has returned back in there to the electric chair. And it's absolutely quiet. 5 minutes go by, and now I'm flipping, you know. I'm a kid. All the kids in the crowd, there must have been 15 kids there, and they were all, their faces looked like, you know, the faces out of horror movies. Did you ever see a movie called the City of the Damned? You remember that movie? The Town of the Damned or something of the Damned? The City of the Damned? The Village of the Damned or something? Where the kids have got glowing eyes? Well, all us kids are sitting there staring. My kid brother now is under the seat, whimpering. He ain't even going to go to the dentist today. But he's a traumatized man all the way, see? Well, we sit there for about 5 minutes, and the door opens. And out comes this nice dentist, Dr. Brooks, see? He comes out, and he's now with Mr. Johnson, who has, they have removed the white thing from him now, and he's wearing his gray suit, and he's got a vest on. He looks, his hair is combed. You can see his eyes are red where he's been crying. And Dr. Brooks says, well, now, Mr. Johnson, he said, just take one of those tablets I gave you every 2 hours if you have any further trouble, and give us a call next Wednesday, all right? And he says, yeah, it's okay. I'll be all right. And Dr. Brooks stands in the doorway and says, well, now, who's next? Well, now, who's next? And my mother says, come on now, it's time now. You're next. Let's go. You're next. And I walked in. My feet were made out of this stiff stuff. I was walking in like I had little tiny stilts under me. I walked in. And Dr. Brooks says, so, let's see. What do we have here? Why, just a few little cavities. Just a few little cavities. Now, this won't hurt. That's what he told Mr. Johnson. It won't hurt. And he turned that great big light on me, right down in the eyes. And he turns to his nurse. He says, pass me that over. And he has this gigantic needle full of stuff. And with that, I could just see the needle coming down towards my eyeball. It looked like he was, you know, coming right at me, his face looking down. Well, mercifully, friends, my memory blurs at that point. All I know is that today when I'm walking along 6th Avenue, I heard that long, drawn-out, scream. I know that somewhere it goes on and on. Those eternal bores and bits that are grinding the rottenness out of you ain't stopped yet. Hold it there. Hold it there. That's enough. I just didn't want to, you know, a lot of kids are going to be going to the dentist tomorrow, and I sure loused up everything, you know.

right in the middle of a full flight, the full-blown, totally realized, unbelievably incisive imagination. Well, what are you going to do, you know? Incidentally, even turtles are affected by time. I mean, right now at this minute, the sand is blowing over the pyramids and wearing them down to a nubbin. There'll be nothing left in maybe 4 or 5 eons. And where is it all going to end? Well, that's a question that's been asked many times over and over again and will appear on the next semester's work. So get your notebooks ready and we'll have the answers for you that time. We don't want to jump ahead in time. It'll be a lecture course and there'll be 3 periods of laboratory work, including a workbook.

0: Dear Shepherd, I just got to say it to somebody. I had just written Flick Lives on the blackboard when my teacher caught me right in the act. He said, do you know what you've done? I said, what have I done, sir? He says, you have just earned detention for the whole year. Well, I sank down in my seat. I can't go out for baseball now this year, Shepherd. How can I face my father? Oh, am I in for it? Oh.
1: Big.
0: Oh, we're all in for it, kid. Every last one of us. And would you please just get ready in there, Corny. There's a lot of guys that are in for it, kid. You're not the only one. In fact, everywhere you look, the fight is going on. We have here a little note that says there was an old man of Calcutta who coated his tonsils with butter. Corny looks at me. I didn't write this, Corny. This is the famous poet, which shows you what fame is made out of, man. There was an old man of Calcutta who coated his tonsils with butter, thus converting his snore from a thunderous roar to soft, oleaginous mutter. Oh, is that a bad mother? Come on, bring it up there, Corny. Let's go all together, gang, now. Just a place for a snark.

Well, that's enough of that. Crying out loud. That's terrible bad. But, and I feel this great weeping for all of mankind. Everywhere you look, there's the battle going on. Did you see this piece in the New York Post from last Tuesday? I mean, the clash is going much beyond. You know, they keep talking about the clash between the generations, and it's getting really serious. In the Post, assistant professor of English, Kristen Edwards, 28, a willowy blonde, looks very attractive in miniskirts. But Murray Edwards, her husband, does not care for mini pants, especially when his wife creates them by cutting up his conservative stockbroker's trousers. You know, I just wonder. Now, I'm going to bring up a question here. I'm just seriously, it has to be brought up. I wonder how many marriages are on the verge of busting up or have busted up because a hippie, I mean deep down in his soul, married the ultimate of squaredom. And on the other hand, a chick hippie has married this guy who really believes in stocks and bonds. there's nothing worse than this play has never been written yet. They keep writing these plays with a sexual base. But I think sex is, you know, that's pretty basic. I mean, no problem there in most cases. But what is worse than to see two people arguing about whether they should go see The Sound of Music? And, you know, the chick says, what do you mean Sound of Music? And she's holding out for, you know, let's go on, turn on or something. He says, well, what do you mean? And she sits there, and he brings out a picture of him in a magazine. He says, now, here's a great actress. And he holds up this picture of Julie Andrews. And the chick says, Julie Andrews, I'm going to throw up. And the next thing you know, she's at an Andy Warhol movie, and he's sitting down there, and he's watching Doris Day and Rock Hudson. And I think this is fantastic. I think this is one of the splits between the kids, you know, and people that they're digging and hearing another scene. And you can never reconcile the two. I mean, they just constantly clash. This kid wrote to me, and he says, Shepard, he said, man, he said, tell a story of the great generator hunt. The great generator. Oh, by the way, before we go any further, do you have a march in there for me, please? Something big and important. Salute. Hit it. Hit it big. Bring it in there. Big. Hit it big there. Hello, hello, hello. Hit it big. There we go. That's big enough. Excellent. What'd you do? Skip out of the groove there? Anyway, sit right in the middle. It doesn't matter. You can play the Stars and Stripes Forever from either end, and it sounds the same. It really doesn't matter. All right. Once again, it is time for your assignment. Bring it up big, Corny. Come on. Keep it up there. Very good. It is time for your assignment. Okay. All right, now. Time for the assignment. Get ready out there. Get out your pencil and paper. What does this thing say here? Oh, boy, I can't read that on the air. Holy smokes. There are some people can't tell one thing from another. Ella Cinders from Whistler's mother. A porcupine quill from a peacock feather. A buffalo. It's getting serious. From a Florentine leather. Oh, what a great word. I just couldn't use in the air. They bob up and down like bones in a stew. Don't know their blank from a sassafras root. And couldn't pour blank from a cowhide boot with complete instructions on the heel. Well, it's not me. I mean, they're talking about knee-high orange there. But nevertheless... get ready with the band in there. We're going to use it, Corny. A guy sent me a clip from an Army newspaper. Now, as an old ex-Army type man, reading this clip. Were you ever in the Army, Corny? Never? Well, I'm going to tell you a little about it tonight. Here's a clipping from an Army newspaper. And this is the guy who sent it to me is one of the heroes in the story. I won't use his name, but he appears in the story. And it's taken from a Signal Corps newspaper that was published at the camp where at one time I festered. And it is entitled, the headline reads, Hike 25 Miles in 4 Hours, 52 Minutes. And it goes on, it says, by Private Walter J. Cohen. Establishing a record for other hardy Camp Crowder soldiers to shoot at,
Boy, I'll bet. Six men of the 282nd Signal Pigeon Company hiked 25 miles in 4 hours and 52 minutes with light packs. The six men who finished the grueling grind with endurance to spare included Corporal Francis Bartho, Sergeant Peter Gioso, Tom Tyson, Privates Wallace Wendt, Vincent Teixeira, and John Bartasenovich. John Bartasenovich. Each carried with him a bar of chocolate and a quarter-filled canteen of water.

I'll bet a lot of people are not aware that various parts of various army camps are more socially acceptable than other parts of those same army camps. You know, I guess when a guy drives past Camp Kilmer, or he drives past a place like Dix, and he's never been in there, or he drives past Monmouth, he's never been in there either, he just thinks that's an army camp, and it's all one big thing. Well, I suspect that if you were to come down from Mars and you took one look at New York City, and you're sitting up there in your little spaceship and looking down, because you don't know anything about New York City, you would assume that New York City is just one great big city. It would be very hard to tell that the Lower East Side is very different from, say, the Silk Stocking District around 57th Street. From that height. Well, in the Army, there are slums within the Army camp. And these guys are sitting in a part of Fort Monmouth, or rather Camp Crowder, which I at one time festered in, called Shantytown. That was a bunch of raggle-taggle barracks way out in the edge of camp where the, the marginal companies lived in the Signal Corps. For example, the 282nd Pigeon Company, which these guys were from. And the 282nd Pigeon Company are sitting in Shantytown, okay? And they started at 7:20 a.m. from Shantytown over a course which led first to Boulder City, then McIntyre, then the far side of Neosho, from there across the railroad tracks, and back home along the Incinerator Road. They returned to their starting point at 2:12 p.m. They covered the first 5 miles in double time, and from then on, they alternated their speed between normal and double time. But they never stopped for a break. The last half mile, they completed on the double and finished up with plenty of reserve stamina, including Private Wendt, who had walked guard for 4 hours the night before and who had requested to be relieved for the remainder of his tour so that he could make this magnificent march. They were cheered at the finish line by Lieutenant George A. Schenck, company commander, and the entire company then escorted them to Chow, which had been held up pending their arrival. Lieutenant Schenck offered them three-day passes as their reward. Bring it up, Big Corny, all the way. Do you notice that they're not mentioning anything about what the other guys in the company said? Well, I want to tell you something about that. We had almost exactly the same thing happen. I was in this wire laying company. And it's Company K, you see, and we were going through wire laying courses. And we're sitting there in Shantytown one day, just festering, bugged, going out on these 25-mile hikes every afternoon. Of course, they didn't start in the afternoon. In fact, you saw a picture one time of me just when I was about to start out on one of them. And that was taken just before a 25-mile hike. And we get up at the crack of dawn, and everyone would fall out. You rush down a little train, you come back, and the dawn is just coming up over the Ozarks. And there's a chill breath of wind blowing in from somewhere near the big bend of the Ozark River, and you can smell dead catfish. And you can also smell the smell of 19 million mess halls for miles around, cooking the French toast in the morning kerosene. That is a special kind of kerosene they use to make French toast in. And you can just smell it drifting up to the sun. And we are preparing for a 25-mile hike. You go back in the barracks. You roll your pack up. You roll up your shelter hat. You stick your tent pegs in. You put your extra shoes in, which they insist on. Your 3 cans of sea rations, which they will not allow you to eat. You just carry them. that's typical of the Army. You're given the... Oh, absolutely. It was illegal to eat any of the sea rations. They were to be carried. So you put the 3 cans of sea rations. One is beans with scrambled eggs. The other one is marked... No, that's good. No, I'm serious. The other one is marked dinner, beef stew. And you'd look at that can, and all the while you're eating salt pork, and there's you got a can of beef stew. You can't eat it. It's stuck in your pack. And then we would fill our... You notice it says their canteens are 1/4 filled? Well, we used to fill our canteens. Now, guys filled it with a variety of things. it wasn't always water. And sometimes it was other things. I remember one time one of the guys in our barracks, Roswell T. Edwards, for example, had gotten himself a jug of bourbon somewhere from somewhere off in the hills. And that we filled

our canteens with one quarter bourbon. But by the way, I put the bourbon in my canteen, and I was not a bourbon drinker, and I was not a drinker. I was only 17 years old. My idea of a good brisk drink was Ovaltine on rocks, stuff like that. As a matter of fact, even at that time, I was not yet fully weaned to Pepsi-Cola because Pepsi made my nose burn. You know, I drink that stuff and the bubbles would go up, and I thought it was very strong stuff. So in came Edwards, say, and he's got this bottle. Well, you know, you're a soldier. Soldiers are supposed to want to do stuff like that, like, oh, man, would I like to have a drink, you know, all that. So he passes this bottle around to everybody and says, now listen, he says, I got this bottle. He says, I put it under my overcoat. I carried it into camp last night. Man, if I ever get caught, they'll bust me down to nothing. Well, of course, he already was nothing. You know, you can't bust a private down for much more than a private, but you know, you have your pride. And so he said, bust me down to nothing. So he passes this bottle around. Me and Gasser, Goldberg, all the tough soldiers, we're taking a bottle. We're pouring it in our canteen. Oh, man, oh, this is going to be really, oh, you know, I pour this, maybe a half a cup of bourbon into my canteen. I hand it over to Gasser, and Gasser pours a half a cup of bourbon in his canteen, and all of us are feeling real tough. So now it's the crack of dawn. We're out. We're going to go on the hike. The cannon goes off, and Company K moves out. Oh, boy, what a sight in the sun, with all of our M1s catching the sun, our green helmets with the camouflage netting with all the twin. We've got our packs on our backs, and we are marching out. The guidons are flying. Company K's magnificent, beautiful. We had a big flag that had a K on it, a big white circle on it. Company K's pennant, the American flag, and we are marching out. Company K is marching out, a 25-mile forced march. The dust is rising from under our shoes. You can hear the clink of the equipment, the rattle of M1s. You can hear the clank of canteen against musket, and they're marching out. Company K of the 362nd Signal Airborne Mess Kit Repair Battalion is marching forward. Bring it up the crime section. Hooray! And we marched out. Well, the best part of a big forced march like that is the first 3.5 minutes when you still feel good. The first 3.5 minutes when other guys all around, the other companies, M Company, L Company, Q Company, J Company, all sort of walking around looking raggle-taggle, just like, you know, ordinary varmint soldiers. And there goes Company K, a hard-fighting, well-knit unit, marching out and stepping out. And up ahead of us, Lieutenant Cherry, up there by the guidon. You can see, he's still walking, by the way. He hasn't gotten his jeep yet. He's putting on a big show for the regimental commander. Company K being led by its fearless officer, Cherry. And he's hollering, arise! Right! And we salute the orderly room as we go by. Eyes right. Company K is marching on out to the boondocks. And each one of us had one half a cup of bourbon in our canteens. Oh, what a sight! High overhead, the fleecy white clouds look down. The sun arched through the vaulted heavens, and the purple hills hung just on the other side of the rifle range as Company K moved out, stepping high and proud. All right, that's it. Well, I want to tell you, though, I don't think I've ever told this story. I know I've never told this story, the incident of the bourbon and the canteens. Well, remember, we're tough soldiers. You know, we've seen plenty of Army movies. And the one thing about Army movies is that almost all Army movies are played by guys who are at least twice the age of real soldiers. Has that ever occurred to you, Corny? Oh, listen, James Whitmore playing a sergeant was at least double the age of any of the real sergeants that we had. Well, let's take Lieutenant Cherry, for example. Every time I see a lieutenant or an officer in the Army, he's played by Gregory Peck.
Yeah, a real grown-up man, high cheekbones and all that stuff. Or it's played by somebody like John Wayne, a big, a powerful, obviously grown-up type man. Well, Lieutenant Cherry, who was, we called the old man, Lieutenant Cherry had just passed his 21st birthday. Well, he was the old man. Well, he really was the old man, because the rest of us, our age ranged between, I would say, roughly 17, where I was 17, you know. The average age of the company was about 18 and a half. A couple of guys were 19. I remember Zinsmeister was considered an old, grizzled veteran. Zinsmeister had just passed his 20th birthday. And guys used to sit around in a barracks. I remember coming, you know, Zinsmeister sitting there. And he's such an old man, you know, he's smoking a pipe. And he's, you know, a really grown-up type guy. And we'd say once in a while, "Hey, Carl." Carl Zinsmeister. "Hey, Carl." And he'd look up and say, "Yes, son." "Well, Carl, when you go out with a real woman, when you actually go out with a real woman, now, how do you get around to well, gee, you know, Carl." "Well, son, those things you only learn from experience. And when you've been around and seen as many things as I have, you know that there are certain things which you can't just tell a man. He just has to experience. Now, don't bother me, son. I've got to get back to reading my paper." Well, that was the old man at the company. See, since I was about 20. So the rest of us, you know, were raggle tackle. And we had seen plenty of movies. That's the thing. I wonder how many people base their lives on movies. Oh, sure. I mean, even soldiers, you know, they sit and watch the movies. They find out how real soldiers are by watching James Whitmore be a sergeant. Believe me, I think more guys base their entire lives on how would Tony Curtis make this phone call? How would Michael Caine talk to this chick? And on the other hand, you have chicks saying to themselves, how would Julie Christie smile at this point? And so, ultimately, showbiz has become reality. And us, walking around, we're unreality. And so here is Company K, marching out into the sunlight. Now, we've all been at this particular moment in the Army about 4 months. Long enough to be flat-bellied and hard, and not long enough to have ever really seen any real soldiers. And so every night, we're going down to see the movies. And about 2 or 3 days before, we had seen this great Army movie where this guy named Errol Flynn. Was there ever such a guy, Errol Flynn? Ever heard of that? All right. Errol Flynn had this bunch of tough, hard-bitten GIs, see. And it was an outfit almost like ours. You know, we had the same kind of hats, those big, round steel helmets to protect you from flying shell fragments or the enemy. And so Company K, you got to follow this. It gets very complicated. Company K, 3 or 4 nights before, we went to the movies almost every night en masse. That was all we had to do, you know. We'd finish chow, and we'd throw the food away that they gave us. We'd put on our Class A uniforms, which you had to wear if you were going to go to the post theater. We'd put on our Class A uniforms, our suntans. We'd go wandering down to the PX, and we'd buy a couple of Baby Ruths, maybe a couple of Powerhouse candy bars. That was our supper. Then we'd drink a bottle of 3.2 Army beer. Oh, boy, and there's no beer. I want to tell you something. Army beer, for any of you who've never tasted Army beer, believe me, friends, is gassier than a stratospheric weather balloon. I don't know what they made Army beer out of. There was a lot of rumors around there. But, of course, then it just seemed ridiculous to us because they'd already done away with the cavalry, so nobody could see, you know. But there were a lot of rumors about where they actually got Army beer. And so we would sit there, and Army beer, you would open a bottle of Army beer, and it would go, wow! And the gas would fly out all over the place. It would foam and run up and down your elbows. And then you would take a sip of this. Now, you drink beer, Carney. You take a sip of this stuff, and it would be, if you can imagine, a triple supercharged Diet Pepsi. This stuff, it was like solid gas. You'd take a swallow of it, and you'd sit there for a minute, and it would go down, and then you'd hear in your stomach go,
And you think you're having fun. You bite, and then you'd bite a bite of your Powerhouse candy bar. Nothing goes better, friends, together than a Powerhouse candy bar and a bottle of Army beer. What a mixture. Do they still make Powerhouse candy bars? You remember Mr. Powerhouse, all that? And so you'd eat a, this is a typical Army high life evening. We're sitting there, yellow light bulbs, Gasser on one side of the table, me on the other side, Edwards over here, Goldberg sitting down at the end. And we've each kind of bottled 3.2 beer, and we're hard-bitten soldiers. We've been seeing them, but we know what soldiers are like. So you take a bite of this Powerhouse candy bar. Say, oh. Soldier eating a Powerhouse candy bar. This is his supper, by the way, because that evening we have been served a succulent dish of SOS for the 347th consecutive meal. And you grew tired of it about 322 meals back, and you cannot stand the sight of it. You've also been served a big, beautiful, ice-cold glass of the Purple Death, which is actually Army Grape Kool-Aid. So by this time, you know, you've had the beets up to here, you're not eating the Army food, and now you're down at the PX. That's part of the rejecting the establishment. No matter what they would give you in the Army, they'd bring out a turkey, roast turkey, you know, with a suckling pig with an apple in its head. And you'd say, oh, get this Army chow. And you'd go down and eat a Powerhouse candy bar. Show them what you really thought. So, eat the Powerhouse candy bar. Typical Army moment. Powerhouse candy bar. Then you grab your bottle, your 3.3, your Army beer, see, which is all they would let you drink. The nuts are stuck in your teeth. And the chocolate, which is made out of some kind of a peculiar solidified lard, and the back of your teeth are coated with it. And you take the beer. Now, Army beer does not taste really like beer. It tastes more like what you possibly would think battery acid would taste like. It is very, very rare. And you... And then down inside your stomach goes... It hits down there, see, and it mixes with the Powerhouse candy bar. Then you take another bite of your Powerhouse candy bar. Another slug of 3.2 Army beer. When you do this about four times, the beer is gone, the Powerhouse candy bar is gone, at least temporarily. Quite often it made a reappearance in a slightly altered form. And slightly more violently, but quite often it made a reappearance. So now you're sitting there, see, and you say, hey, Gasser, how about picking up four more beers? Here's a buck. And you reach down, you put the buck out. And you'll buy the next one, man. Okay, all right. And you got the empty can, see. So you take the can, and over by the gateway there, where the little beer hole opens, by the gate they have a big can that says, throw your beer cans here, and we mean you. So you take the can, and you say, you pretend like you're dribbling. See, you whoop over your shoulder. The can goes ding, ding, ding, ding, dong. You say, ah, Shepherd cans another one. And then all of a sudden, way down deep in your gut, way down there, you can hear, ooh, something is calling. Oh, here it comes. And you're rising like a thermometer, you know, a gigantic bubble, an enormous bubble of pure, rarefied swamp gas. Is coming up out of the depths of your gut. Out it comes, and... Now, I know it's in bad taste, friends, but life itself is in bad taste, right, Corny? And sometimes we just gotta face it. That's right. Well, now, we always felt a little bit, and I think there's a lot of people, who even to this day, as they walk around in their daily life, feel a little bit secretly out of it because, well, they see these guys do this stuff in movies and they do it so easily. For example, how many times have you seen Gary Cooper walk up to a bar and the bartender says, Wallaby, and Cooper says, Whiskey, and he grabs that bottle of whiskey. He pours it into a glass, and he goes like this, Corny. Gone. Nothing happens. Not only does nothing happen, but his eyeballs don't pop out.
Well, now, you know what would happen, Corny, if you ever drank some of that red eye that those guys are laying down in that bar, and you drank it down like that, it would go like this. You'd grab the glass, and you'd go... Brack! Eyeballs. Sweat. Holy smokes. But it doesn't do that to Cooper. He just drinks that like he's drinking Diet Pepsi. You know, just... That's all he does. So no wonder we feel inferior to the movie guys. And then came the incident of the bourbon in the canteens. Now, I don't know whether you know anything, friends, about Missouri, about that area, but that is bourbon country. Neosho, Missouri. Just like you go down to the islands, it's rum country, right? You go to Edinburgh, it's Scotch whiskey country. You go to England, gin. I mean, gin is their national drink, and it's a national art form. Now, like all other art forms, there is the good and the bad. Now, we sit over here in America, you know, we get British gin, and generally we only get the very best. Beef Eaters, you know, that fine British gin. You get the fine Scotch from Scotland. Because what's the point of sending the bad stuff over? Because they only send the good. Just like we only see the good English pictures. We only see the good Italian pictures. You don't... Oh, let me tell you, the English have shot some pictures, believe me. I mean, they're about as effective as Novocaine. They put your head to sleep so fast. You've seen them, Corny, from the... Oh, they're awful. and rum. Let's take the islands and rum. You know about that. I mean, we only get the best rum up here from the islands. But, oh, listen, they make some rum down there, friend, that makes varnish remover taste good. True? That's the everyday walking around rum. Well, now, that's the same with bourbon, friends. Now, you're sitting here, you know, and the only time you ever think of bourbon, you think of Jack Daniels. Fine bourbon. You think of Jim Beam, something like that, or a Wild Turkey, you know, the real bourbon. Friend, they make bourbon down in those Missouri hills, Dad. They make bourbon down there that is sometimes aged as long as 12 minutes. That stuff, that stuff is made for only one purpose, to lay you out flat on your you-know-what. It is not made to talk about at Downey's Bar. It is not made to pour over rocks. As a matter of fact, I mean, the only time that stuff is ever poured over rocks, it's poured over real rocks after it's used. That's about it. I mean, they don't know from rocks. And so, so old Edwards had gone into that lovely little flowering community right in the heart of the Ozarks, Neosho, Missouri. And he had bought himself a great big jug of real Neosho, Missouri bourbon. That's walking around spitting, drinking bourbon. That ain't sending to the Downey's Bar bourbon. I mean, it's the kind of stuff that you can use to, use it to take paint off your hands. You can use it to clean paintbrushes. You can use it to start bonfires. you can use it in case your car runs out of antifreeze. You pour a couple of bottles of this in the front of it. This stuff is about 197 proof. I mean it, man. And the kind of proof that it is, it's proof. I mean, it's the kind of proof, believe me, that grows hair on your hair. That kind of stuff. Very angry stuff. But it looks like real bourbon. It's got the same color. You know, it's kind of nice and golden color. And we poured it, each one of us, about a quarter of a cup. And I don't know whether you've ever seen a canteen cup, but a canteen cup is about like the average bucket. I mean, it's a big cup. Well, each one of us put about a quarter of a cup into our mess kits, or rather into our canteens. That was it. Now, we had seen this big picture about two or three days before with Errol Flynn and all of his soldiers. And there was a scene with Errol Flynn. I mean, these guys were in Burma or someplace. And there's a scene with Errol Flynn and his guys, and one of them has got a bottle of whiskey. And they're tough-looking soldiers, and their coats are torn off, and they wear nothing but shirts. And you could see they've got cartridge belts around their waist, and they've got their shorts with the pants torn off, and they're torn up old shoes, and somebody's got a bottle of whiskey, and the five of them are passing it around. Oh, boy.
They always make that thing in the movies about, isn't that good? Oh, boy, with that drink. Oh, you've seen that scene in the movies. And they pass it around, and the five of them drink up this bottle of whiskey in about 2.5 minutes. You know, each guy takes a great big lug, and he puffed down like it's knee-high orange. No problem. Well, we knew how soldiers should be. We all knew this. We knew that we should be tough. We knew how hard it was to be a soldier. We knew that we were all grown-up men. We knew that we should drink beer, whiskey, and like it. But we all secretly, and I'm going to tell you this for myself, every time I drank that 3.2 beer, I hated it. Oh, did it taste terrible. And it made my nose tickle, and it was gassy. It made me dizzy. And everybody else, you know, they looked like they were drinking it. But so did I. Gasser probably thought I liked it. Edwards probably thought Gasser liked it. And everybody is trying to impress the other guy, and everybody thinks the other guys are really doing it. I just wonder how many people go to a discotheque, for example. I mean, they hear about this discotheque, they read about it in Vogue, and they go down there, and the flashing lights, the psychedelic scene is going on, and the music is playing at 4,000 decibels over zero, and your eardrums are popping, and your head is popping, and you're in there 5 minutes, and you got a headache that don't. You got a headache that just won't stop. Your head is popping. It's Bustville. And you had this feeling, oh, gee, look at all those other people are really enjoying it. All those other people are really digging it. Oh, what's the matter with me, for crying out loud? And then you get out, you know, and you start doing the boogaloo and the whole bit, and the band is playing, and your head is popping. But the real secret is, in this crowd, if there's 100 people in the crowd, 98 of them also got a headache. And 98 of them think the other guys are really digging it. It's only me that isn't. And even Truman Capote there is not digging it. He's also got a headache. But you got to play the game. Company K is marching out into the sunlight, marching out past the rifle range, marching out past the motor pool, marching out past life. Marching out past Company D and Company M, Company A, Company B and C, out past the 423rd Airborne Battalion, out past the 2nd Division, out past the 2nd Army Barracks Headquarters, moving on out past the WAC Barracks. Whee! Out we go. Each one of us with 1/4 of a cup of Neosho Missouri bourbon in our canteen. On we march, flags flying. And then we started to really march. Now, you sort of get into a groove after a while, and the sun is getting higher and higher and higher and higher. It is right in midsummer, right in the middle of the Ozarks, and man, that gets awful hot. I mean, there is not a breath of air stirring. And I remember going along this yellow, not quite gravel road, a kind of a yellow clay road. And we were in a long file of men. We were about 4 abreast, roughly, and all strung out, each one of us carrying 80 pounds of stuff on our back. And that's what that is. The pack actually weighs 79 pounds. You've seen that pack? That's the actual official GI weight of that pack. And, you know, you carry 79 pounds between your shoulder blades for 25 miles, man. You are putting out an awful lot of foot-pounds. Right, Corny? Well, we start moving into that jog now. You know, we've been on dozens of these 25-mile hikes, and, we're kind of used to them. And you move into a jog, and your head starts to fall asleep. You're just slogging forward, you know. And there's a little talk in the ranks. What's going on? Yeah. And the guys, there's that continuous hum of talk. And it's talk. You don't hear, you don't see this in Army movies. You know, in the movies of armies, they always show James Whitmore running up and down and all that. And the Army, it sort of deteriorates and really works itself into like a caterpillar. Nobody really is a unit anymore by himself. You're just part of this great mob. It's a caterpillar with 1,000 feet. And you're just moving along. And the sweat starts rolling down your cheeks.
the dust is raising up from the guys ahead of you and washing back over the company and back over the guys behind you. And then the sound of equipment clinking together, just a sound like this. And just a clink, clink, clink, clink. And you start hearing other things, ding, ding, ding. It's the top of somebody's mess kit banging against his canteen cup. And you just hear this. And you hear motors roaring up and down once in a while when a Jeep goes by. You don't even look up. And then you hear the sergeant once in a while howling, "All right, pull in those lines. Put out the guards. Put out the flankers. Let's go with those flankers. Move on out further." Now, maybe you don't know this, but all Army guys do, that every line of march has guys that are marching parallel to it. Way out in the boondocks, they're called the flankers. They're to protect the line of march if anybody's attacking from the sides. They're way out. They're, a couple of hundred yards, and they're off the road, and they're having a rotten time. They're struggling through swamps. They're struggling through trees, through the weeds, stocks, and they're strung out, all these flankers way out there. And every 15, 20 minutes, they pull in the flankers and send out new flankers. And, you know, you're a flanker then. And you pull in, then you're back again, and move on. You never thought of an Army march quite like this, did you, Mac? We march. And then every hour or so, you'd hear it passing back down the line. You'd hear this guy, "Oh, take a five-minute break. All right, fall out, fall out, fall out." And you'd sit down instantly. And everybody lights up who is going to smoke. Everybody lights up a cigarette. You don't take your pack off. You sit on it. Everybody sits down on the pack. And they wait. And it's like almost before you sat down, they're blowing a whistle. "All right, come on, let's go. On your feet, forward, march." You hear it. Company after company. "Forward, forward, forward." Clunk, clunk, clunk, clunk. On they go again. The sun is hanging over. Well, I would suspect that the first one that it happened to was Gasser. Gasser. We took a break. It was about our second or third break. And I took out my canteen. I was thirsty. My tongue was hanging down around my cartridge belt. I took my canteen out. Boy, was I thirsty. That Neosho. $2 a gallon. Bourbon. It burnt the hair right off my tongue, and I was thirsty. Now, friends, I had not brought any water with. All I had was one half a cup, canteen cup, of $2 a gallon rot gut bourbon in my canteen cup. Have you ever tried to quench an unquenchable thirst, friend, with bad booze? Now, it's one thing if you call wanting to get drunk a thirst. It ain't. I'm talking about a thirst where your tongue is about as big around as a football, and it's covered with a thick coating of yellow dust, and there's cotton coming off of your teeth, and every time you spit, it bounces. Well, man, I'll tell you, I was going out of my skull. This stuff tasted like battery acid. It sure didn't do anything for my thirst. I took a little, and it made me thirstier, absolutely thirstier, because it had a sort of sour, bitter taste. You know that minute after you've taken a swallow of booze and it comes back up, it tastes that sour, bitter taste? Well, I sat there for a minute. The first time that it happened, I said to myself, well, at the next break, I'm going to get myself some water. The hell with this bourbon. And all the other GIs are sitting around me pretending like it's such a great idea having bourbon in your canteen cup. And I could see the same look in the other guy's eyes. But I, at that time, was so innocent, I thought that they were real soldiers, and I was faking it.
that they were real tough guys and they were going to be knocking down the bourbon. Well, now, we started out of camp about 8 o'clock in the morning. It is now 1 o'clock. We have covered endless, dusty foothills of the Ozark Miles. We are covered with crud from head to foot. The sweat has caked on the back of my neck. I am chafed where my strap for my gas mask has dug deep into my shoulder blades. And I am so thirsty, I'm telling you, I'm going out of my skull. I do not think, friends, there is any worse torture than extreme, aggravated thirst. I mean that. I think one of the best ways, you know, the Nazis did it all the time. One of the best ways to get a guy to talk is just don't give him any water. Period. Just don't give him any water. You don't have to hit a guy in the head, burn his feet with cigarettes and that. Just don't give him any water. Day after day after day. And then have the guard stand outside of his little cage drinking ice water. Man, ain't no feeling like it. You have no idea how magnificent water gets. And how you begin to have fantasies about it. Like water bottled in stone mugs with the Florentine designs on it. You know, as if water is the rarest of elixirs. On about 1 o'clock in the afternoon, I was so out of my skull with thirst that every time we would stop, we must have had 500 breaks, but every time we stopped, we were 16,000 miles from nowhere. And we were supposed to, on this extended march, carry all our own material with us. No water is being carried by the company. It is drink what's in your canteen cups or die. Forget it. On about 1 o'clock in the afternoon, thirst had driven me right up the wall. I started to drink this stuff out of the canteen. I couldn't help it. Oh, but it was wet. It was wet. That's what counted. It was wet. Oh, boy, was it wet. I'd take another. My eyeballs pop, but it's wet. And nobody talks much when you're on a 25-mile march. After about the first 3 or 4 hours, ain't nobody saying nothing. Everybody's real quiet. You sit there, and that's, by the way, very different from the way it is in the movies. You notice how it is in the movies all the time? James Whitmore sits down, and he immediately reaches inside of his field jacket and takes out a picture of his girl and shows it to the next GI. I ain't never seen that happen once in the Army. It's just, that's an Army movie cliche. Guys just sit there. Ain't saying nothing. And you see a sergeant go by with the lieutenant, and they've got the map out, and they're looking at the compass. We don't care. We don't care where we're going. We just want to get there. We are tired of this. I take another little sip. Oh, that burns all the way down. And all I've had to eat since 8 o'clock this morning is one chocolate bar. That very same chocolate bar that they talked about in this piece that I read to you. Now, the Army chocolate tastes like, it tastes like cocoa-flavored milk of magnesia. It is special Army chocolate, and it's supposed to have vitamins in it. Actually, what it has in it is plaster of Paris. And they've given each one of us this as our emergency special iron rations to eat on the march. And I have been gnawing away at this chocolate bar and mixing it with $2 a gallon Neosho Missouri Rotgut Red Eye. It was an explosive mixture. Well, it was about 2 o'clock in the afternoon that I began to notice a funny thing. My helmet was shrinking. It was pushing down on my ears. I had never known this before.
In all the, it seemed like I've worn this helmet night and day for 125 years, and the damn thing is shrinking. It is pushing on each ear, and my ears began to hurt. They began to hurt like they were being pressed next to my head. Well, we went about another 4 or 5 miles, and I noticed another funny thing, which was the first time that I had noticed this happening. It's a strange thing that I noticed the guy ahead of me. His feet were somehow coming back further than they were coming, than they had been going before. And that I kept seeing his feet directly below my feet all the time. Well, we sat down. And this was the first suspicion I had that something really was going wrong. I sat down on the back of my pack. Now, this is a very delicate balancing movement. You sit on the back of your pack and you loosen the top of the straps a little bit, but you don't let it get off your back, because the minute you do that, man, you start getting even more tired. You know, it's like letting the load down. You want to hold it up because you got to keep it on your back. So I sat down with this thing, with the pack on my back, pulled my feet up, but over backwards. It was the first time that my pack tipped over backwards and my feet were sticking up in the air. Well, I rocked back and forth, turned over on my side. I was a little embarrassed because, you know, an old Army soldier does not allow his pack to overthrow him. I rolled over on my side, and I couldn't get up. I couldn't pull my pack up. Somebody, and there's absolutely, what a rotten trick. The first time anybody did it, you know, there's rotten things, and then there's really rotten things. I noticed that, at least I began to suspect, that somebody had secretly put 4 bowling balls in my pack. I couldn't move the damn thing. While I pushed around sideways, I got my knee up against the butt of my rifle, and I hunched myself up. I sat up now with my helmet pushing down on my ears, and by George, there, with his pack hiding, riding up over his head, was Roswell T. Edwards. He, too. I said, "What's the matter, Edwards?" Well, he sounded like he was talking to me through an echo chamber. I don't know quite what he said, but from somewhere off in the distance, I heard whistles blowing. And we are now up and away again. Company K is moving forward into the darkness, moving forward. Well, at the next break, it happened. Gasser stood up, flipped his pack off, rushed for the weeds, and for at least 7.5 minutes, a large, almost overwhelming retching sound could be heard. Well, it's catching, friends. I don't know whether you've ever been on a boat when people began to pass sea sound. All I've got to say is the 236 men out of Company K found themselves en masse, by the numbers, heaving in the boondocks. It was one of those brief moments of total communion with your fellow man. I'm telling you, the stuff was sloshing around my shoes. I didn't know whether it was mine or Edwards, and I didn't care. And Lieutenant Cherry stood over us and said, "All right, men, now you know. Now you know what it means of being not in condition. That's what's doing that to you." He never did find out about the bourbon. He thought we were not in condition. But from that moment on, I learned a great truth. Life ain't the way James Whitmore wants you to believe. The next time I see Gary Cooper walk into that bar at a Silver Dollar and say, "Whiskey." And then when that whiskey comes sliding down the bar to him, and he raises up that little shot glass and he's going, like he's drinking a glass of water, I know he's lying. It ain't that way at all. Let's admit it. Let's admit it. It's not easy to like whiskey. In fact, there's a lot of things that we like to pretend we like. I know a guy that's been pretending about cigars for years.

Ho, ho, ho, ho, ho, ho. Well, boys and girls, you've come to the right spot tonight. Ho, ho, ho, we're down to the North Pole. Ho, ho, ho, Rack. Ho, ho, ho. We've come all the way from the North Pole and from Macy's to sit here and read your little letters.

Oh, listen, it's time once again now to take the bull by the horns and move right in and fight right away. You know, take everything. Morning, Ed. Hello there. Take everything by the horns and go. My God. I finally started happening. I began to feel slight twinges of the Christmas spirit is beginning to slowly filter through my nerve endings. Well, of course, you realize this is also the madness time of the year. And tonight, this is an absolute first. It's the first time there's been a complete Christmas newscast of nothing but Christmas news. Would you like to hear a Christmas newscast? You know, that's not a bad idea, come to think of it. A Christmas newscast delivered by Santa Claus. So would you prepare my theme in there for my Christmas newscast? The special yearly edition of... No, George, that ain't it. No. Get me something that goes fast, man. Come on. Give me Jingle Bells if you can't find anything else on there. I don't know what happened to that one cut. Give me Jingle Bells. It's got to be... A theme opens up fast, man. You don't open up with a giant choir singing Auld Lang Syne. Give me something good there. Here we go. All right, one, two, three. Let's go, George. Come on.

Christmas fans. Santa Claus here with Christmas news from all over the world. Yes, Christmas is beginning to spread over the globe. And we have Christmas news for you this night.

0: more Christmas news here, there, and everywhere. You can reset that, please, George. Why, George, Santa Claus here with Christmas news. And now here is our first little bit of Christmas news that I'm sure all of you are going to enjoy. It's from Ipswich, England, and they certainly celebrate Christmas every year there. Santa always enjoys his visits there. Sculptor Daniel Booth escaped a fine for illegal parking when he told the judge a steel statue of a rhinoceros that he was buying for a Christmas gift was too heavy to carry, so he left it in his car near the place where he bought it. Isn't that a wonderful Christmas story? What a great Christmas gift, a steel rhinoceros, too large to put in your car. Here's a nice Christmas story I think all of you kiddies are going to enjoy from Fort Lauderdale, Florida. It's been a rough week for poor old Santa down there. George Underwood, who is one of Santa's helpers, said that after his appearance as Santa at the Coral Ridge Shopping Center, that one of the kiddies, one of the little kiddies who sat on his lap, had done more than just ask for Christmas goodies. He had lifted Santa's wallet. Well, I'm not jolly anymore, said Santa's helper. I don't dislike the kids, but some of them are really being awful rotten. That's all I got to say. During the weekend, Santa's helper said that he was pelted by candy while passing out goodies to hundreds of kids. They even threw rocks at him. And we quote him, most of the kids are really great. Yes, indeed. But there are many who try to pull off my beard and call me a fake. I take that kid aside and I say to him, and we quote here, Santa, you... Yes, sir, Santa. Talking to you, kid, shape up, kid, or Santa's going to belt you right in the mouth. Ho, ho, ho, ho. And now, let's hear the next kitty. Yes, and more news from Santa's little helpers everywhere. The National Consumers Association of Germany estimates that West Germans will put on 36,000 tons of extra fat from overeating during the Christmas and New Year's holidays. Hold at that, George. Can you imagine? The Germans are going to put on 36,000 tons of extra fat from overeating during the Christmas and New Year's holidays. 36,000 tons of suet. Hey, did you hear about the newest big thing that's been happening at Christmas, though? That ain't funny, friends. That there's been a fantastic rash of Christmas tree rustling. Guys rustling Christmas. Did you hear about that? That's right. In fact, here's a notice. This Christmas tree rustling has become such a problem in the Pacific Northwest that the FBI has now stepped into the picture. Supervisor something or other of Snoqualmie National Forest called in the Rangers, the federal government, after guards and various other types were unable to halt poaching of Christmas trees from their area. You know, that would make a fantastic... can't you see what a great... episode that would make on Bonanza? These guys galloping up, you know, the posse, and they're rustling Christmas trees. And Jim Arness gets after them. And, you know, you could make it all a kind of a Christmassy thing, you know, a big shootout down there, and one of the rustlers is dressed like Santa Claus. It'd be a fantastic issue. You know, speaking of Christmas, we've got about 12,000 commercials here tonight, so get ready for it. It's Christmas, and they're sprinkling down, but it won't be long. At the end of the season, it stops. And, George, before we go any further, let's see, it's kind of early in the evening. Before we do anything else, get out that, get me that one-man band record. Okay? Pick it up. Set it down. One-man band record. And give me the Saints. Okay, important announcement. Here we go. Come on, bring it up big. Come on. Big, big, big, big. All the way. Hold it there now. Okay, now you can start timing me. I've been getting like 12 million letters a day from people asking me about my new book, A Ferrari in the Bedroom, and it's published by Dodd Mead. And I can't answer the letters because a lot of people apparently like to give books for Christmas and so on.
1: So I'm going to answer it over the air right now. The Ferrari in the Bedroom is available in all bookstores, in fact, throughout the country. You can get it at Doubleday's. You can get it at Abraham and Strauss, Wanamaker, Bloomingdale's. Every bookstore in the country should have copies of The Ferrari in the Bedroom, and it was published by Dodd Mead. Now, there are other books. People ask me about those, too. In God We Trust is still available, and you can get it in your bookstore, as is Wanda Hickey's Night of Golden Memories. But the one that everybody's writing about is The Ferrari in the Bedroom, Dodd Mead, and you can get it at your bookstore. Now, that's all I can say about it. Don't write to me and say, please send me a book. I'm not in the book-selling business. I write them. And now it's... no, that's a fact. People write to you and they say, please, you know. I wonder if Norman Mailer gets letters like that. I'll bet he does, you know. All right. Speaking of important type announcements, this is the New York Times here. It's the season for performances of Handel's Messiah. And in the arts and leisure section of Sunday's New York Times, music critic Harold Schoenberg tells you interesting backgrounds of the first performance of the Messiah. It took place in Dublin, of all places, 230 years ago, with Handel himself playing his compositions on the organ during the intervals. He was just a halftime player. So the Sunday Arts and Leisure section lists more than 80 musical events that are taking place in New York City this week, including five Messiahs. That sounds kind of eerie. Five Messiahs are appearing in New York over the weekend. Anyway, call the Times at MU7-0700 to get delivery on the Times, and pick it up at the newsstand, the New York Times, the big fat Sunday one. You know, speaking of Christmas, you want to hear a great letter? No, seriously, you want to hear a great letter? You can put that up there. I want to read a great letter to you to show you that not all kids are taken in by life that we are part of these days. It's a letter from a kid. I will not, in fact, the kid doesn't even sign his name. Just a spy. It's a kid spy. Now, I'm going to read it to you exactly the way it was written. I'm not even changing a word. It says, Shepherd, I happen to be sick and home from school. And just lying around. It says, there is one, I can't really read this writing here. There's one TV kid show. There isn't. TV is kid shows. It's strange writing. Anyway, I myself am not a kid, actually. I am 13. It says, but on kid shows, this is the kids watching these kid shows, but on kid shows, they have kid commercials. Have you seen those kid commercials for toys? So some of these really get me mad. Now, this is a kid talking. One of them is a game for suburban kids, of which I am one. Suburbia kids called. Have you seen this game? Called Down the Drain. Down the Drain. It comes with a little plastic sewer. He's not kidding. With a realistic plastic grill on top. Also, a bunch of magnetic coins and four plastic sticks, complete with knot holes, etc., with magnets on the end. The object of the game is to see how many coins you can get out of the sewer. The kid says, some game. Well, no, this, and you think this is a joke. I'm sure you're probably thinking, no, they don't have such a game. They do. And vicarious experience is the lot of the suburban kid, and has to be prepared for them. Now, city kids really do that. I mean, I've seen them, you know, you've done it, no doubt. Taking a thing down there and fished for nickels and dimes and quarters down in the sewer. Well, you know, a kid living in Darien is not going to lay around the street fishing for dimes in a sewer. So he has a little plastic sewer and plays with it at home, you know. It's called Down the Drain. Here's another one. There is another game called, and this is a kid writing, remember, this is another game called Bug Out. Bug Out. This comes with a plastic cage and four grotesque, gigantic, green plastic bugs. The object of this game is to grab one of the bugs with one of your little plastic hooks that come with the game and pull the bug out of the cage, while fighting off all the other people trying to get your bug, too. How's that for a simple-minded game? Kid says, ugh. Along with all the Monopoly and Parcheesi games that are being advertised, there is one game that must be a terrific bomb. This goodie is called Dealer's Choice. Have you seen that one? Now, if you'd, I think the games that people play
2: And I'm not using the name of the book as a title. I'm talking about the real games that people play. You know, the games that people play, not the psychological games, tell a lot more about the society than almost any other single thing that that is around. This is WOR New York. Now, for example, Monopoly is a great example of a game that that people play. What is it about? It's about money. It's about buying and selling and getting a hold of a whole lot of dough. That's the whole object of the game, is to get more money than anybody else. Well, it is also one of the most successful games in the history of games. Now there has to be a connection. So I wonder if they play Monopoly in Russia. That's a funny idea. You imagine two guys playing an underground game of Monopoly in Kiev, and they get raided by the secret police for capitalistic behavior. But nevertheless, I think interesting that Monopoly became a serious national game.

romantic age, I guess, went out about 1890, when games were very romantic. People played very romantic games. Today, we have games that are very definitely based on other things. For example, the one about the sewer. Now, that's a romantic idea, getting coins out of the sewer. Here's a game, he says, a goodie called Dealer's Choice. The Wheeling Dealing Used Car Game. So I couldn't believe it. Says the ad says, quote, each player's a hard-nosed used car dealer. Each player is a hard, tough dealer. He bids on 24 cars. He consults Blue Book. He haggles about deals. He argues back and forth. And he tries to destroy his opponent. And he also tries to destroy his opponent's cars. And he also tries to sell his cars for prices way above and beyond their worth. It's called Wheeler Dealer. It's called the Wheeling Dealing Dealer's Choice. Fantastic game. Learn how to be a real fink. Play the game. Now, that's a fascinating game. He says these games are bad enough, but the really insane toy that is impossible, he says, for kids that are too lazy, remember this is a kid writing, that are too lazy or not creative enough to do anything by themselves. Have you heard of this one? It is a game called Whittle Away. Whittle Away. It comes with three plastic logs. And he says, why is everything plastic? A plastic knife and paints. If you take the knife and start carving away at these logs, just carving away, a little figure appears that you can't cut through, and the whole thing is that you cut off the plastic around this little figure, and it comes off, and there's the figure. In other words, you're, have you seen that? You're faking it. He says, and then you can pretend that you're really a wood carver. It says, yes, the ad promotes, now it's easy to get fun out of wood carving the very first time you try. Yes, be a sculptor right away. Easy. And then the kid goes, ah! He says, Merry Christmas, Shep. And may all of your coins come out of the sewer. May you pull all of your bugs out of the cage. May you win all of the used cars. And may all of your little plastic logs be whittled away happily. Signed, a spy. Now, you know, there's a kid. See, he sees this stuff. And that reminds me, you know, that really reminds me. I remember when I was a kid, talk about games. Funny thing about games, when you get games as gifts, do you remember any of the specific gifts you got as a kid? Now, do you remember any of the actual gifts you got, George? What did you get? Do you remember one gift you got, George, a specific gift? Do you remember a specific gift? Try to think now. Come on, seriously. You don't remember anything you ever got? Oh, that's hard to believe. Jerry, do you remember anything you ever got? Did you ever get a game? Well, I remember one strange thing that happened to me. Talking about games. Not more than about 7 or 8. You know, and Christmas is fantastic when you're about 7 or 8, 9 years old. And, they'd be hiding packages and all that stuff, and you'd see all this fantastic stuff in the department stores. And there was a department store in our town that had a gigantic window, tremendous window full of things. You know, seven dwarfs, and they had motors in them, and they were pounding away with hammers and saws, and they were making sleds and building airplanes. And all the while, you could hear Bing Crosby. They had loudspeakers outside, and Bing Crosby's always singing, I'm dreaming of a white Christmas, going on and on. And we'd get down, and we'd look at all this stuff in the toy department. Well, I'd see a lot of great stuff. You know, I'd see stuff that I really thought I'd like to have. And, you know, you'd make hints. You'd say, oh, gee, it would be great to have one of those things, you know, that you light the fuse. And it sends a bomb up, and it blows up, and little Christmas trees come down on parachutes. Great, you know. And I'd go around and look at this stuff. Well, one Christmas, I don't know why this happened. It was a strange, strange Christmas. I had an aunt and an uncle who would come over. We'd see them about once a year. And usually about Christmas time, they'd come over, and they'd have a Christmas gift, usually one for me and my kid brother. And it was usually a pretty good gift, you know. My Uncle Tom, the bootlegger uncle. And he was a bootlegger.

0: Well, I didn't know it at the time. You know, being a kid, I just thought he was my rich uncle. But he was doing a little hanky panky. I learned later on when I got a little older, began to understand these things. Because as a kid, I never could understand why he had a gigantic dog. He had a dog that was about 9 feet tall, named King. And this dog was so tough, one day he ate the garage. You know, he was just a tremendous dog. And you know, but he was a big fat guy. He would come over, and Uncle Tom would just come over about once a year, maybe twice a year. Kind of a mysterious uncle. And on this one Christmas, looking forward, you know, really looking forward to Christmas and looking forward to his gift. And so, sure enough, he shows up, and it was Christmas Day. Everybody's standing around, and Christmas tree is going. And Uncle Tom has this big box for me, tremendous box, big, beautiful, big, flat box. And I'm about 7 or 8 years old. And, you know, what is it? And I open this package. I take off the paper. My mother's saying, "Well, now be nice to Uncle Tom. Tell him thank you." I said, "Thanks, Uncle Tom." I open this thing up. Take the box, the top of the box off. And inside is a long piece of wood. Piece of square wood with holes drilled in it. Just a piece of wood. With a little box next to it. And in that little box are like little pegs. I said, "What is it?" Uncle Tom says, "Well, Merry Christmas." I said, "Gee, it's great. What is it?" He said, "Well, it's a game. Don't you play games?" I had been given, at the age of 7, a game of cribbage. Did any of you ever hear of cribbage? To this day, I remember the tremendous sense of letdown. It was an unbelievable letdown. You know, it's like opening up your Christmas gift and it's 4 pairs of socks. Cribbage. And I said, "Cribbage?" And my mother says, "Yes, that's a game. You play cribbage." Well, somehow he had gotten, in the toy department, and they had sold him this cribbage game. Well, cribbage is a game that very, very elderly people play. Not only elderly people, but you got to know it. That's like giving a kid a poker set. He's 7. You know? No way. So, you know, I had this cribbage set. I always remember that game. But, you know, there was one game that got me, and I don't know why it got me. One game that to this day I remember with a curious sense of pleasure. You know, one of the most popular games. In fact, it's the premise upon which a lot of games are based. Is the game which has a track, some kind of a track, and all the players start at one point of the track, and you have a pointer. Now you can either have a pointer, or you can have dice, or you know something like that. But this particular game folded like a checkerboard game, and I was about 8 or 9. And over this game, by the way, developed one of the worst fights that I've ever had in my life. You know, games often lead to fights. I wonder how many guys have gotten cut up starting with a friendly game. You know, a friendly game. Well, this particular game folded out like a card, almost like a checkerboard thing. Folded out, and it had 2 cardboard sides to it. It came with a set of dice. And not only a set of dice, but a set of little cards, you know, like the kind of cards you get with the Monopoly, and 4 little tiny lead racing cars, a different color for each guy, blue, green, yellow, red, and they start out at the go thing, and it was called the 500, you know, obviously the Indianapolis 500. So you would spin the pointer, okay, the pointer would spin around, and it would point to number 7. Then you would reach into the cards and you would pull out, say, number 7. It would say, "Move forward 3 spaces," at which point you'd move your car forward 3 spaces. The next kid would spin his. He would move his forward 2 spaces. And then you'd spin the pointer again. And it would say, "Take card number 12. You pull up card. "You have just sprung an oil leak. Go to the pit stop." Miss one turn. Oh, God, you know. Well, we love to play this game. We play this game hour after hour after hour. Well, how the fight came out was one day playing this game, and I'm spinning the pin, I'm spinning the thing, my kid brother's playing, Flick is playing, and Schwartz is playing. All four of us are kids, by the way. Is it my imagination, or am I wrong, that boys tend to be more game-oriented than girls? I'm just asking a hypothetical question. Is this true or not? No, I don't know. Immediately, I'm going to get 5,000 letters from women who say, how dare you say that? I'm just asking a question. I don't know. But all I remember about games is continually seeing a bunch of boys playing them. You rarely see a bunch of little girls sitting around playing pinochle. In fact, I don't recall ever seeing that. Do you ever, George? A bunch of girls sitting around playing pinochle at the age of 9? But I've seen a lot of boys sit around and play pinochle. Incidentally, that brings up another whole ball game about kids, boys particularly, go through cycles. And you'll start doing something, and you will do it steadily, night and day, for about 3 or 4 weeks, and then suddenly you will stop. Bam! It's all over. Well, we went through a cycle playing that damn 500 game. We raced every day, hour after hour after hour, and the game would take weeks. You know, I don't know of anybody who's ever finished a Monopoly game, actually finished one. I mean, most people just sort of peter out after about 7 or 8 hours of you know, fooling them off. All right, okay, you win, Charlie. Yeah, okay, you win. That's the end of the game. Nobody ever really wins Monopoly. You just sort of are ahead at the end when everybody quits, when the beer runs out, and they say, hell with it, and they go home. I've seen Monopoly games go on for maybe every bit of a month. They just keep going on. Well, in this particular game, this 500 game, we're playing away there, seeing I hit the pointer. And after you play a game over a certain length of time, you begin to get a short temper. I don't know why it is. People, it's maybe tiredness, maybe irritation, maybe a combination of a lot of things. And so Flick hit the pointer, spun the pointer, and it comes up, you have just crashed into the wall. Your car has to be repaired. Missed 3 turns. Well, Flick's sitting there, butt. Well, we start going again. Schwartz spins his point. I spin my point. Bruner spins his point. Then it goes back again. Schwartz, his pointer. My pointer. Flick's getting madder. We're still playing. We go around twice. At which point, Flick says, okay, it's my turn. Schwartz says, you're supposed to miss 3 turns. Flick says, no, the game means on the 3rd turn, you go. Schwartz says, no, you missed 3 turns. We go around once more. Flick says, it's my turn. And he grabs the pointer. Kids are very direct. He grabs the pointer. He says, I'm going to spin it. Schwartz says, oh, no, you don't. And with that, he just reaches over and grabs the pointer out of Flick's hand. He says, you miss 1 more turn. And then Bruner gets in the act. He says, come on, Schwartz, quit pulling a pointer. You're bending the pin. Which point Flick says, give me a pointer. And he reaches over and grabs it. Flick says, no, you miss another turn. Because he and Flick were constantly battling it out. Me and Bruner, by the way, were always has-beens or also-rans in all these games. So we were just sitting back. Finally, I says, you're tearing my game. It's my game. And within 30 seconds, we are rolling around on the floor. The game is wrecked. Flick is hollering and yelling and hitting Schwartz. Schwartz is yelling and hollering and hitting Bruner. Bruner is laying under the card table. And my mother's coming in and pouring bridge mix all over everybody. And she says, all right, stop it. Stop it. No more. It's the end of that game. You're never going to play it again. Plug. Gone. She wrapped it up, put it in the box, and threw it in the furnace. End of the game. To this day, it comes up when I talk to my mother. Once in a great while, my mother said, do you remember the time you and Flick and Bruner and Schwartz had the fight over that silly game? You know, you never forget those things. I feel a little prickling around the back of my neck. I get mad again. How they burnt my game in the furnace. You ever have something thrown in the furnace you had? Your mother says, all right, I've had enough of that. It's going in the furnace. Speaking of having enough of it, how about a couple of commercials? Would you please hit the money button, George?
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0: Right, men. 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That's those rubber boots, you know, you just pull them on like that. They're slightly irregular, but they look great. $3.49 at Shoetown. The very same totes, if they were perfect, sell nationally for $6. So for famous totes for men, head for Shoetown right now. Dum, da dum, dum. Let's see. Here's a message from New York Magazine, your friends. So, you've spent another year in New York. Hey, this is a great little Christmas issue. Somebody had a... What a Christmas issue. So, you spent another year in New York with its unbelievable pressures on your mind and your body. Well, congratulations. New York has an issue here about all the stresses in New York. How much is good for you? How to rate your stress quotient? You know, a little quiz. Are you a schizo? Answer the 10 questions below. Are you a paranoid? It even makes over your personality. So you ought to pick up this copy. It's a fun Christmas issue. New York's year-end stress double issue. Yes, sir. We'll get it all together. Only in New York would they think of putting together a Christmas issue about whether you're going out of your bird or not. And let's see. Gramercy Park Clothes of 64 West 23rd Street in New York says, Mister, just because you're a big-sized guy, you weigh a size 422 shirt, that doesn't mean you cannot save money on your clothes. Gramercy Park doesn't care if you're big and tall, short and fat, squat or in between. What's a couple of inches of cloth, more or less, they say. However, if you want to save money on your clothes, if you're a gigantic person, and, you know, you look like an enormous thing with the feet sticking out of the bottom, they'll make you look like a handsome, tall, thin gentleman. It's Gramercy Park. 64 West 23rd Street, third floor. 64 West 23rd Street in New York. Now, of course, this is the Christmas season coming, and you want to live that elegant life, right? 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They select the right wines, the reds, the whites, the rosés, the purples, and the greens. 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Alexis Lachine is imported by Bass Charrington Vintners of New York. Sing, baby.

0: you suppose there lives anywhere across this fabulous country a family that has never eaten at Marmaleone's? Maybe there is, and don't you feel sorry for them? Never heard the noise and laughter of our nightly crowd? Never saw their kids light up at the very color and excitement of our decor? Never saw our statues? Never saw our endless wine cellar? And not only that, they probably never saw a parade of food like Mama serves. Oh, sure, they've had Italian food before, but so what? They haven't had Mama's antipasto. They haven't had the cheeses and rich hot bread and the enormous desserts that Mama serves. And finally, they never, ever had main courses that everything else was built around. We seriously suggest if you have a pathetic friend who's never been to Mama Leone's, change his life. Make a reservation for him immediately and let him see what a great Italian restaurant can be like. Take him to Mama Leone's, where strong appetites are met and conquered. Mama Leone's, 239 West 48th Street, Judson 6, 5151.
1: And one more little goodie, please, George.

0: 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Sing it out, sing. Let's see. Yeah. Hey, you know, speaking of Christmas, you know, it's been a long time, and hearing about those tires and all that reminds me of a thing, and I'm going to tell you an Army story. You mind an Army story, George? One of the great Christmas days that I ever spent in my life. It's a funny feeling. I was in this camp way out in the Ozarks. And for those of you who don't know much about the Army, they have a thing called a motor pool. Now, if you don't know what the motor pool is like that great big Hertz in the sky. It's where all the vehicles, as they call them. You were in the Marines, George. Did they call them the vehicles? A vehicle? The Army and the Marines, they all have these things. Like, for example, when you're out, did you ever have the, in fact, I did it. The urge to correct somebody in your company when he used one of those phrases which are very, very common in the Army or the Marines. For example, I was in the Army about 20 minutes, and I was in my first drill formation when they were showing us how to do various types of drills. Like, for example, the sergeant is out there and says, "Now, the corporal will demonstrate right face. On the command, right, you drop your weight to the ball of your right foot, right. You pivot on your heel and on the ball of your left foot. When I say right face, you'll notice the corporal goes right face. Now, all of you try it. Now, attend, hut, right face. Wait until you hear the second command, the execution command. I will do it once more. Right face. Now, you will exactly reverse that procedure on the command. Left face." And so we're out there doing this, and I'm in the Army about 8 minutes. And we're, you know, you feel a little silly when you first start doing that stuff. After a while, it becomes routine. But when you first start doing it, you feel kind of silly. There you are, dressed up in a suit. And the sergeant, he's very serious. He does not laugh. Then he says, "Now, following command will be performed upon this voice command. Left face, forward, march." "All right, hold it. Hold it, at ease. Hold it, man. Now, the corporal will now demonstrate forward, march. You step off on the proper foot. Watch the corporal as I say, attend, hut, forward, march. Hut, ho, hee, ho, hup, ho, hee, ho, hup, ho, hee, ho, hut, two, three, four, one, two, three, ho." "All right, corporal, about face, forward, march. Hut, two, hee, ho, hut, two, hee, ho, hut, two, three, four, hut, two, three, four, one, two, three, and halt. Now, all you men have observed those following movements. And now, we will try to do this together as a squad. Stay, hut. Right, face. Forward, hut. Hut, two, three, four, hut. Four, up, two, three, four, swing your arms, up, two, three, four, up, two, three, four, hands up, come on, hands up, soldier, up, two, three, four, up, two,
1: and halt.
0: Have you heard that, George? Sounds familiar, doesn't it? But then he did this one. He said, now, watch the corporal as I give him this command. Stand hot.

0: two, three, four. Upon the command of Oblique Hutch, I couldn't figure out what the hell he was talking about. Oblique Hutch. I always thought it was oblique. So, being shepherd, I raise my hand and say, excuse me, Sergeant. He says, yes, yes, soldier. Well, what's your name first? He says, Shepherd J.P. 16098 and 46. What's your question, soldier? Excuse me, Sergeant, but isn't that word oblique? Isn't it actually pronounced oblique instead of oblique? I don't have to tell you. The following scene is too painful to relate. He made references to people with college educations. He made references to all kinds of... Well, he actually referred very, very scathingly to my ancestry. Now, I don't know how he knew my mother. I have no idea. But he certainly seemed very sure of himself. But 3 months later... You know, after having marched for endless hours under the sun and under the rain and under the snow with that sergeant, it's a whole different ballgame. We were tall, cool, thin veterans. And one night, that sergeant took me to town in a half track. He and I drove into town in a half track. We stopped at Red's Saloon and Diner. Parked it out in front of the half track with the big area sticking up. I walked in there looking hard and cool with a steel helmet on. Sat down at the bar. The sergeant said, hi, Red. Red said, boy, what a truck you guys got out there. The sergeant said, it's a half track. And Red says, how about me setting them up for you guys? Christmas coming up, coming on like that. How about a Tom and Jerry? And the two of us, me and the sergeant, sat there and drank Tom and Jerry's. 15, 20, everybody come in, buy us a drink. We sit there with our steel helmets, with our half-track parked out in front. The greatest decoy I ever saw. They all wanted to come and sit in it. We let them sit in the front seat, you know, pretend like we're driving it. Finally, after about a half dozen half-track, you know, half-track Tom and Jerry's, me and the sergeant walk back, sit down in the half-track way high. You're looking down on the cars. He let me drive. Of course, he had... maybe 15 or 20 Tom and Jerry's more than I did. I'd better drive. He says, put it in first, soldier. Let's get back to camp. Arch! This is WOR New York. You stay tuned for Lester Smith and the news.
1: News in detail on the hour from the WOR newsroom. Tonight's medical bulletin from Research Hospital, Kansas City, says that former President Harry Truman's kidneys have failed almost entirely. The doctor report notes the 88-year-old patient was semi-conscious. His very serious condition worsened during the day as impurities began to build up in his blood. The doctors went on to report that Mr. Truman's heart function was adequate, although somewhat erratic. Now, less proven otherwise at a later date, this report from the New York City Police Department is not part of a novel about heroin smuggling. Today, a spokesman for Police Commissioner Patrick Murphy said that 23 more pounds of heroin seized in the 1962 French Connection case have been switched for white powder having no heroin content. According to police, this latest amount was stolen from its Brooklyn storage vault sometime between 1962 and 69. And just like yesterday's report about 57 pounds of heroin taken from the department's Manhattan evidence storage area, the same name was signed by a man using the signature Joseph Nunziata. Nunziata was a narcotics detective who shot himself to death last March. Police said tonight that they were not certain whether or not the signature was a forgery. Today, former Detective Eddie Egan, who is now a movie actor, speculated that the $16 million in heroin could have been stolen by organized crime members. Egan then said that the last time he saw the heroin was in 1963, when it was used as evidence at the trial of smuggling suspects. Egan was part of the police team that seized the heroin cache, and he commented,
2: I worked hard on a case back in 1962, as my partners did, both my partners. When I say partners, I mean the Federal Bureau of Narcotics, and I mean the New York City Police Department and their superiors. We worked very, very hard on that case. It took 4 months to bring it to an end. Night and day, day and night. and more frustrations than anybody should experience in five lifetimes. To find out what happened yesterday is shocking. I can best illustrate it in my own recollections of being a police officer. If you kill a cop, there's an all-out manhunt for the cop killer. And I guarantee you, gentlemen, there's going to be an all-out manhunt for the culprit that did this.
1: It took a Manhattan federal court jury just 3 hours of deliberations today to reach a guilty verdict for narcotic smuggling conspiracy suspect Auguste Joseph Ricord. Ricord is a 62-year-old Argentine national who has his homes in Buenos Aires and Asunción, Paraguay. He was convicted of conspiring to smuggle 94 pounds of the drug into the United States from Paraguay in 1970. Sentencing has been scheduled for next month. Ricord could get from 5 to 20 years. A federal court judge has fined three bakeries $50,000 each for conspiring to fix bread prices in the metropolitan area from 1966 to 1969. American Bakers, ITT Continental Baking, and General Host Corporation got the big fines. Ward's Foods was fined $25,000 because of its cooperation with the government. All four companies had pleaded no contest to the government price-fixing charges. More news in a moment. This is the season for performances of Handel's Messiah. And in the arts and leisure section...
3: 15.5 milliseconds ago, Walt, there were seven guys looking for the theme. Believe it or not, all they could come up with was Smile a while, ta da cha cha da cha, la da da da, and the French Algerian national anthem. That's very good. All right, bring it up there. Oh man, am I live tonight? And now, WOR takes great pleasure in presenting another public service program entitled Passion and You. Are you getting the most out of the world of ecstasy? Stay tuned.

wish I could be more serious. I really do. You know, I'd get ahead, or I could be Chuck Huntley, or Wrinkly Doodley, or whatever his name is, Walter Big Newton, with the earphone on the head there and saying, "And now we take you to master control, where once again they're shooting off another whoop-de-doo.

letter here. It says, Dear Shepherd. Hello. Hello, testing. There we go. It says, Dear Shepherd, I'm 13. You ready in there? Hey, watch me, Rello. It says, Dear Shepherd, I'm 13, and I have pimples. Help me, Shepherd. Yeah. All right, we'll try to cast out the devils there. You know what that is, kid? When you have those things euphemistically called skin eruptions, we had a little myth around my family that said that they had evil thoughts. And evil thoughts popping out of your blood cause those little thingies. And so we have a special casting out of the devils recording here for those of you who... Just stand close to the radio, turn it up, and turn your back slowly to the loudspeaker, keeping the volume up, and if you have a treble and bass control, set it at medium, because you cut off too much of the bass, and it just doesn't work very good. Now, just turn it up there. There, now, the next question, we took care of that kid's pimples. Now, you got anything else in there for me? Oh, yes, yes. Yes, yes, indeed. Hey, Mike, will you... John Lindsay just lost my vote. Absolutely, completely, irrevocably. I'm sorry, Lindsay, you booted it again. John Lindsay has this idiotic sign. I mean, if this isn't a comment on politics today, par excellence, he has a sign hanging out over Stearns, you know, over there, 42nd Street, right in the middle of Showbizville. And it says, all it says, it's one of these neon signs that lights up, must have cost $18 million. And it says, John Lindsay is supercalifragilistic, expialidocious. Oh, John, right out of Mary Poppins. Oh, I mean, and you know, Lindsay, you'd be the first guy to yell if there was a song called Paul Scrivane is scrumptious. Paul Scrivane is scrumptious. Paul Scrivane is... Yes, once again, Lindsay, you have lost the vote of the intelligent voter. Once again, you have gone just a little too far in the world of showbiz. And I'm sure that you're, if you ever get nominated, and if you ever finally carry the day, your acceptance of the oath speech will be written by Howard Lindsay, perhaps. Or maybe even... Maybe Neil Simon, one of the great thinkers of our day. Or maybe, perhaps, Murray Shishko. I'm playing this as a kind of requiem to our life. Oh, gee whiz, well. Right, that's enough. Watch me, Skip. What are you reading tonight? You quit the reading now. Come on now. You stay with me. Don't fall into that habit them other guys got. Yeah, I know. Put it down. That log is not for reading. It's for scribbling on. All right, now, stay tuned. Now, you reset that because it's very important. For those of you who wonder what's going on, this is... I'm a little nervous, frankly. I'm a little nervous. Tomorrow night at this time, and I mean exactly at this time, I will be in the air 21 minutes on my way to Lima, Peru, and from thence into the wilds of the Peruvian jungle on the Ecuadorian border, deep in the heart of the Amazon River Basin. And so I'm a little not nervous about that place, because, you know, I suspect that that like all other fables, this is one of the fabled parts of the world, you know. By fabled, I'm talking about a part of the world where there are probably more myths about, more rumors all over the world about this part of the world than most other spots on the globe. It's interesting, you know, to see that there are about six or seven places in the world that have a mythological quality. And I mean truly in a mythological sense. And most of the ideas that people have about those places are truly myths. For example, practically every other day, somebody sets out from someplace for the Peruvian jungle for a famous lost golden city. You probably heard that?
that's always supposed to be hidden down there, you know? Or they go out there looking for the lost emerald mines, or they're heading, like my father always planned, to go to the equatorial Africa to hunt for the lost elephant graveyard, where all the elephants go. And this for me is an exciting thing. Not so much because to travel is a novelty, but I will say this. I think travel, and I mean really big-time travel, I don't mean getting in a car and going to Trenton, big-time travel never becomes routine. It is something that is never, ever, ever something that you can take or leave it alone. You know, it's just, it's always there, and there is always this vague sense that invariably shows up about 24 hours before you're about to leave, this peculiar sense of kind of vaguely feeling sorry for yourself, you know. On the one hand, you know, everyone says, oh, wow, gee whiz, wow, chef, wow, are you lucky? Holy smokes, I've always wanted to go to the Antarctic. Holy smokes, wow. Well, gee whiz, chef, how do you get away so often? I mean, who do you know around this place? You're the first guy I know who actually visited hell. How do you get out there, you know? Gee whiz, wow. And at the same time, I say, oh, well, you know, it's... That's the price you pay for being intrepid, you know. But deep down inside of me, there's a little violin playing that says, why am I a flying Dutchman forever sailing over the seas, the seven seas of this benighted globe, always looking, always searching, always hunting, and never finding. But nevertheless, off I'll go. There he goes. He hit the ground twice and he's running. Ask yourself this question. Will Shep find adventure in the Peruvian jungle? Will the Peruvian jungles find adventures in Shep? Yes, ask yourself this question. Will he come back? Ask yourself this question. Does he want to come back? Understand this. Right pickings out there, if you know the right people. Yes, I understand that there's a lot of opportunities for a sharp, light young man who has a pretty good furniture account and a couple of good franchises for a refrigerator line or two. Yes, there's a lot of gold bricks to be bought in this world, and there's a lot of gold bricks to be sold in this world. Just 24 hours from now, I'll be heading off into that. Now, I was curious to see the mixed bag of opinion that... one guy wrote to me and says, well, the reason that I ask people about going, whether I should go or not, was because I showed a notable lack of enthusiasm for going. One guy wrote and says, the reason you're going is because you want to go and get more material for your show, and you can tell more stories about when you're a kid and forget all that stuff. All these people, of course, totally missing the point. Let's formulate the vast generalities here, shall we? Would you please give me vast generalities music there? You got something there good for vast generalities, Skip? Hello, testing. Hello, testing. Vast generalities, I'm sure you've got one. I'm going to formulate a vast generality, and that is this. They're really, if you were to take any given individual, you know, it's like an onion. You just peel through and you got all different kinds of layers, and each one of these layers often contradicts the layer before it, that the peace-loving man on the next layer is a wild, aggressive savage, and then you peel that layer off and he's a peace-loving man again, and on one layer he's a lover of beauty, on the next layer he's a destroyer of beauty, and et cetera, et cetera, et cetera. I feel this, however, that there really, in the travel world, there are two kinds of people. There are the kinds of people who say, you know, I don't know why I got travel all around here. Let me tell you this, son. I haven't even been to Crown Point. And I don't see no reason to go to Crown Point, because if there isn't everything I want right here in Hessville, Indiana, I just say to hell with it. As far as I'm concerned, I find everything I want right here in Goshen, Indiana, the land of Goshen. I say there's just nothing that anything else is out there. That's just all silly, all fool. And what are you trying to prove out there? Well, there's that kind of guy.
And then there is the kind of guy, I don't know whether it's good or bad. There is that other kind of guy that always has a little thing down inside of himself, a little spark, a little blue flame, a kind of little acetylene torch that says, go, go, go.

0: Now, that guy ain't easy to handle. Excuse me. Nothing worse than a flat Coke. Now, these guys, you got a good beer commercial in there? Sir, you just hold it in there for a minute there, Skipper. That beer commercial. And now, ask you one favor. I don't ask the old listener types many favors, but tomorrow night I will be taking off at Kennedy Airport. And I would like to have at least three people out there. No, just, you know, nice round number of three or four. Just three people out there who have signs that say, Shepherd, if you do anything, bring your crummy head back. I'd like to have one big sign, somebody holding it up. Either that, or somebody says, Shepherd, if you're going to have your head mounted, have it done well. Because there are a lot of bad taxidermists down there in South America. And where are we taking off from? And the reason I'm telling you this is because we've gotten several calls and letters from people who might be interested in it. I am taking off from the, the Pan American Flight 81 to Lima, Peru, tomorrow night, and it leaves at 10 p.m. And we will be at this little hardy band, this little party of we'll be at the Pan American checkout thing at about 9 o'clock or thereabouts, out at John F. Kennedy Airport. Can you imagine this moment? The last second I chicken out, and they drag me in kicking and screaming, and everybody's there. Now, seriously, I think it would kind of make them think a little bit. If somebody showed up out there with a tom-tom. Now, by the way, speaking of myths, I've received a letter from one of the museums locally, and he happens to be an expert on South American matters, both floral and fauna-wise, and he sent me a long note telling me about various myths. He says, you know, one of the best things he ever found in the jungle was to walk around in street shoes. Yeah, he says he's, you know, street shoes in the jungle. And he says when he was walking across streams, he wore tennis shoes. I presume low cut. now this is what he said. He says, don't worry, Shepherd, about the electric eels and the piranhas. He says, don't worry about the crocodiles down. He says, they've got them down. Don't worry about them. He says, what you should worry about are the amoeba. He says, there's an amoeba that you order this salad in this restaurant in this town in Peru. And he says, you're going to be in that town. And by the way, that's the town where we go to after Lima. He says, you order the avocado salad there. And he says, and you're going to get a dose of this amoeba. And he says, and if you think Epsom salts, well, let me tell you. He says, so don't worry about the piranha, Dad. Worry about the amoeba. Now, on the other hand, I have a book I've been reading up on this area down there. Apparently, it's very controversial. Nobody seems to agree on what it is. On the one hand, if I were to believe this curator at the museum, the American Museum of Natural History, it's kind of like going to Bergen, New Jersey, except there's a little more fur on the ground, a little fuzzy there, and that's about all, he says. Now, on the other hand, I have just received a book, a very new book, on the flora and fauna of this part of the world. And among other things, they outline a very interesting group of toads that live in that area. There are four toads. They are all poisonous. And these toads, they're not toads, really, they're frogs. Speaking of poisonous toads, this is WOR AM at FM New York. Hit the button there, Charlie.
1: Ladies and gentlemen, we're talking to the 2,500-year-old brewmaster about some of the great people in history. Now, as you know, sir, Ballantine beer has more spirit to it, and it seems to me you must have known many spirited people who have really enjoyed Ballantine.
2: I knew Little Billy Shakespeare. He was so spirited that you had to hold him down to write. He would fly around a room. You had to throw paper up in the air to keep him busy. But he wasn't a good writer, you know.
1: He wasn't?
2: No, he had terrible penmanship. Nobody knows this. See, I read the first folios. They're all full of ink blots. The ideas were good, yes, but the penmanship was terrible. But he really was a spirited little guy, Billy Shakespeare. And had he lived instead of died, he would have appreciated a beer with such joy and spirit like Ballantine. Ha ha.
3: If you want to start living a life that's livelier, live it with spirit.
1: Ballantine beer. There's more spirit to it.
0: Yes, sirree, Bob. And there are many myths about about the Peruvian jungle. Of course, I hope in the years to come there will be the great shepherd myth that will come out of the Peruvian jungle about this intrepid man who once went alone and single-handed in the Peruvian jungle and never reappeared. And the myth, of course, that came out later is that he became the emperor of the entire jungle in that area. And they said that he was the great white anaconda, which had come from the countries to the north to save them from the green ants. And he did this, and now he is down there and has a harem of 17,000 fantastic Amazonian bells. And all of you know what Amazons are like, I presume. What's the matter? I think that's a good myth to start. Speaking of myths, now I'm going to ask a question here. Maybe some of you know about this. When I was a kid, of course, there were thousands of shows on. I was not a great radio listener. This is contrary to common myth. I did not listen to the radio a great deal when I was a kid. I was more of a second baseman. And I spent more of my time out fist fighting and throwing rocks at the street thug. And really, there were two kinds of kids. There was the kid that sat in red. Then there was the other kid who threw rocks at the kid that sat in red. And guess which one I was. But nevertheless, as a kid, I remember one show that used to come on every night. I don't suppose this ever came out here in the East. I don't know. It might have. But it came out of it was usually dark. And somehow I related in my mind, because I was a very small child at this time, because I don't even remember the specific time that it came on. But I know it was dark. I relate it with being dark and supper time, kind of that, you know, that whole dark thing and the smell of meatloaf and, you know, the whole business of my father and the John yelling and all that stuff. And I somehow related to that type of time. Now, they came on, and it went like this. It went, the sound of a jaguar, you see, echoing throughout the Amazonian jungle. And the announcer would say, and then, as darkness falls on Lake Titicaca, the dreaded devil bats take to the wing. We take you to adventures in the Amazonian jungle. Do you remember that? You don't remember that, huh? Didn't I sound like a jaguar there? Well, a jaguar sounds. But, he was terrible. Now, I don't remember the name of the show. I don't remember anything about it except that they were always hanging around Lake Titicaca, which is not too close to where I'm going, but I'm in the Amazon basin. That's close enough. Not more than 8 million miles. But that is the kind of thing that I remember vividly. And then there was a book called Green Hell, which I read. Do any of you remember reading that? Or did you ever hear of it? Well, it was a book which was about that jungle, that fantastic, unexplored, great stretch. Now, I'm sure that the area that I'm going in is not quite that way, but it was about this jungle. Now, here we come to the myth, or maybe it wasn't a myth. I don't know. Is there anybody who remembers or ever heard of? It seems I have a vague remembrance of a story that used to pop up regularly in the pulp yellow journalist type magazine that comes out on Sunday. You know, the Hearst magazine, they always have like, what vivisection is really doing to your poodle? You know, kind of thing. You remember, you've seen those crummy little old stories, and they have a certain set of stories that were always popping up. Like every couple of months, somebody would write a story about what really happened to Amelia Earhart. And then it would have maps, and it had show a picture of her standing by her plane, and then it would show this little island, and this writer would start out, a lone aircraft roared out over the Pacific, containing the intrepid American pioneer flyer Amelia Earhart. And several hours later, her plane disappeared into the darkness, never to be heard from again. What are the rumors? What are the myths about this? Well, you've seen those stories that constantly are. This is called boilerplate. And writers are always, pulp writers, guys who write for these mail magazines, you know, where you see the cover of a magazine, it shows a Kodiak bear, you know, he's always roaring out of the cover at you. Ah! And underneath it says, I killed a Kodiak bear with my BB gun, single-handedly. Ah! or else it shows a Marine. You've seen that kind of magazine? It shows a Marine of World War II, usually. And his blood all over his helmet, mud, and his face is all muddy, and underneath it it says, I killed 45 Japs at Iwo Jima, single-handedly, with my potato masher. It shows, you know, a story inside. Fantastic He-Man stories. Well, that they rewrite the same stories continually in these magazines. And among them, of course, is what happened to Amelia Earhart. That's being written about continually. The real inside story of what happened when the Hindenburg crashed. They always write that one. Now, there was a story that was continually being written about a flyer. Now, I don't know why I remember this. It was a long time ago. I vaguely remember hearing about it. A flyer who flew out of over the Peruvian jungles. And somehow his name, it seems to me to be Red something. Now, I may be wrong because I have a very vague recollection of this. Red something. And he flew out over the Peruvian jungles and disappeared. And continually they were writing stories about this flyer. The myth of him, he had one story had it that he had landed in the jungle, and now he had a vast jungle kingdom. He was in charge of all these people out there, and he had become a king and all this jazz. And then there was another one that said that he had crashed and had discovered the secret golden city that had been there and had been laying there for centuries. And as he discovered this, the ancient ghosts of that city came and avenged him. Pow! Like that. They destroyed him, you know. It says, who knows? Who knows? They would always end up by saying, who knows what these ancient myths are about? Who knows the evil that the ancient gods can wreak upon modern man? And of course, my mother's sitting there next to the icebox with her bowl of rice pudding in front of her and reading the Sunday paper, would look at this and say, oh boy, I don't know why people go out there. I don't know. Now, does anyone remember such a myth? They don't. Well, I'm not asking you because I wouldn't expect you to remember it. But I'm just curious about anybody remembering such a myth. Is it true? Speaking of myths, let's see. We have the thing. Oh, yes, Skimble. Double Bobble Bimble. Yeah, ta-ta-da-tee. There's a great new look in Gimble's men's shop this season. Gimble's takes extreme pleasure in welcoming the Timely Clothes, fine line of men's suits. Timely Clothes have long been noted for their youthful, high-fashion look, especially tailored for the fit and feel that you like. Grabs your man. And in the Timely Clothes fall collection, which has just arrived at Gimble's, high standards of tailoring certainly are apparent. Gimble spotlights two important groups of suits. Plateau. Why do you call a group of suits plateau? Well, what the heck? You remember when they used to call them like executive or, you know, that name? Plateau. With the unique weightless feel and select circle, offering truly fresh and lasting shapiness. That's Gimble Schmimble Double Bimbles, Tipkins on the Green. That's at Gimble's there. And that's at the men's shop. Girls, you could write down there. I understand that they're having more business in the men's shop these days from women than among men. Did you see all the pieces in the paper? I went down to the Army-Navy store the other night to buy myself a pair of pants for this fiasco that I'm going on. And I'm in there, and I'm surrounded. Of course, the Army-Navy store is a place, you know, I used to... this is a real male province. It always was, anyway. You'd go there, and you'd look at compasses, and you'd go, and you'd look at... stuff like surplus canteens. You've been in these things. Oh, they're great, you know. And the place was loaded with chicks. 18,000 chicks in there. And they were trying to buy the most you-know-what'sy clothes they could lay their hands on. Well, not even. They really were. They were in there hollering, shoving, spitting. And the one guy says, boy, he says, you should have seen the pair that came in here before chewing tobacco. Holy smokes. He says, I haven't had a man come in here chewing tobacco for 20 years. These two chicks came in and just like that, under the counter it went. Boy, yeah, gimbles, schmimbles, double pimbles. Now, these myths. Did somebody say he remembers that guy? Well, very good. Then maybe I'll go on and look for him. I'll write a story for True Magazine. Jay Shepard goes off on a solitary mission to locate Red Watkins, famous flyer who crashed in the Peruvian jungles. What was the true myth of his Curtis Robin as he... No, that's not the guy. Somebody just says Jimmy Angel. I never heard of him. That's another myth. That's another one. You got your own. But these things, there are certain parts of the country that engender that kind of thing, that engender this sort of half real, half fantasy, half dream, contemplation, and in most cases, it's generally just speculation. People are always speculating about places like that. You know, I find a great number of people who don't and have no interest in going to a place that is not civilized, that is, civilized as we know it. Not only do they not have an interest in going to places like this, they will often tell you that you're silly for going because there's nothing to be seen there. I received a letter from a woman who was very angry letter. Not angry, kind of a put-down letter, you know, that kind of

this may be through because of maybe I've traveled too much, but I found visiting Australia, Skip, in case you're interested, I found visiting Australia and going around the Australian countryside and looking at the Australian people more interesting than the last three visits I have had to France. Now, why this is, I don't know. Maybe it's because of the newness. Maybe it's because there's a certain rawness. Maybe it's also because you have a sense in going to Australia that things are happening. When you go to places like Paris, you have a sense that things have happened. And that's a very different feeling. I personally find myself drawn to the uncivilized parts of the world. Drawn to them, I don't know why. Maybe Conrad. For those of you who've ever read much of Conrad, you realize that Conrad didn't write many stories about Budapest. He didn't write much about Warsaw, even though he himself was a Pole. He wrote about the areas of the world that very few people have much experience with. And perhaps that's one of the reasons why he's not as popular as a writer as he should be. Not many people really read Conrad as opposed, say, to the number who read European writers of the same ilk, in the same caliber. Maybe it's because, again, that repugnance. People have a vague sense of fear about this thing, this green canopy, this jungle. Now, my own personal feeling, of course, you'll have to excuse me tonight if I'm doing a show more or less on a very personal level about things that I think about on the eve of this trip. I intend, for what it's worth, I intend to go to this part of the world, not as a stunt. I'm not particularly interested in stunts. I want to go permanently because I want to go. You know, I have a chance to go, and I want to go. I have a chance to sing. I have a chance to experience something. And as one of my friends said, he says, you know, this is a once-in-a-lifetime opportunity, but this is just not the kind of thing you do ordinarily. You just don't get a chance to get in a plane and go to the Peruvian jungles. It's as simple as that. Well, I've got a chance, and I'm going to go. And I, when I come back, I'm going to try to give you as many, I suppose you can say objective, but then again, how is a man who is a 20th century man, and an urban one at that, and a fairly civilized one on top of that, how is an urban man going to be objective about comments or statements or feelings that he has when in the heart of a country and a world that is at great odds and at great variance with the world that we live in? One of the things I'm going to be interested to know, I'm going to ask them about particularly, I'll try to, through the interpreter, I'm going to ask these various natives, and as subtly as possible, what their concept is of the outside world. Now, I'm not talking about somebody who's a chief who might have been out and have been around. I'm just talking about a native, somebody sitting down there next to his hut, going about his business. I'm going to try to find out just what he thinks. How does he picture New York? Would he like to be in New York? Would he like to go to New York? Oh, somebody called. The airlines called. The plane leaves from the National Terminal. What do you mean National? You mean the National Airlines Terminal? I guess so. Lee has darted out again, so I don't know where she is. But apparently, she says this leaves from the. Does this mean the National Airlines Terminal? I don't know what this note means, even. Is that National Airlines? All right, very good. You should write down National Airlines. That the plane leaves from the National Airlines Terminal, and it's a Pan Am plane, Flight 81 for Peru. Now, when I come back, I'm going to have, if I can, I'm trying to scrape up a good tape recorder. I'm trying to get a hold of a good tape, or either the loan of a good tape recorder, or, somehow get a good tape recorder, because the tape recorder I have is rotten. I have a lousy tape recorder, and I did have a good tape recorder, but it has disappeared. And I'm trying to get a tape recorder, and if I get a hold of one by the time we take off on the plane tomorrow night, I'm going to come back with as many tapes as I can of the sounds of the jungle and the sounds of the people talking and my impressions of the river and the sky and the world down there. You know, we don't know much about South America. I was surprised to find out how

how sparse is the literature on South America. There's a lot of books, sure, but compared to the literature that's available on the cultures of other continents and the literature on almost every other phase of every other continent around, the literature on South America is very small. And the number of people who have really been to South America, I'm not talking about just going to Rio or maybe going to Argentina or someplace like that briefly on a business visit, but the number of people who have ever actually been to the interior, who have looked at this fantastic continent, is a comparatively small number. And you know, when you, it's a strange thing too, because when you get out of our hemisphere, when you go to, say, Australia, or you go to, say, a place like Asia, I had this question given to me several times in places like Bangkok. They seem to think that people in North America commute back and forth between South America and North America. The names are so similar to them. And so they just think, you know, like North Philadelphia and South Philadelphia. They really do. Their knowledge of our geography in this hemisphere is as shaky and as inadequate as our knowledge is of their geography. I wonder how many people know really where this war that's going on right now over in the great subcontinent of India, really know where it is. Really could put their finger on it. If you were give them a globe, you know, and you took the names off and say, all right, I'll point to where it is, you know. I'll bet you wouldn't find many. I'll bet not many people could even point to Vietnam on a globe. Know really where it is. I wonder how many people know just how far Australia is, say, from Singapore. How far it is to go from by plane or, yeah, just plane, jet. How far it is to go from, say, Darwin in Australia to a place like Karachi, where there's a lot of action tonight. I just wonder how many people know these things. Well, they don't know about our world. And so many people had asked me, this came up several times, certainly in Sydney. I was asked by people about South America. They said, well, you know, one thing I'd like to do, if I visit America, one place I'd like to go to, I really would like to visit Rio. Yeah, they'll really say that. I had that said at least twice to me. And I'll say to them, well don't you realize that the distance between Rio and New York, I mean, wowee. And they don't quite know this because the names are so similar. You know that in Australia, I found that not many people that I met in Australia, this was surprising to me, had been to New Zealand. Now, you just assume that New Zealand and Australia, at least I always assumed this, were kind of together. And people in Australia went. But didn't you think of that, Skipper? Didn't you think about it at all? But no, this was very remote to them. And yet, you know what really surprised me? Was to find that many people, when they take their vacation in Australia, say if you're living in Sydney and you want to really go on a, like say for example if you're living in New York and you want to go on a kind of an exotic vacation, you may go to Nassau for a couple of weeks. I mean, and not now, I'm sure. I mean, what a place I picked, you know. Well, you know what they do in Sydney? When a guy's going to go for a two-week vacation, he's got a real big deal, you know, and he wants to take a chick and really have a big thing, he goes to New Guinea. You never think in terms of New Guinea as a place for people going on vacation, and yet they have big travel posters there, and it shows all the blue sky and a flying boat, and says, take the two-week, all-expense-paid, deluxe, swinging-in-the-sun tourist trip to Papeete, or whatever it is there in New Guinea. And this is a big deal there. So I was surprised, and I thought I was fairly knowledgeable about geography, but I didn't. I realized when I got out there, I didn't know anything. I didn't know you know what from you know what when I got out there. And yet, the number of people who have ever been to South America among my friends is infinitesimal. And those who have been to South America have generally been to the major cities right on the seacoast. That's it. Rio, places like a few of the cities in Chile, Argentina, and so on. But inside, no. Well, actually, to be honest with you, in my traveling, I found that Europeans, the most traveled Europeans, rarely saw anything of continental America, the ones who had traveled and been in America many times. I met one businessman who had been to America maybe a dozen times. He said he made the trip every year. He's been making it for years.
And he prided himself on knowing all about America. Do you know that that guy had never been west of the Hudson River? Not one time. Not even to take not even to go on the GW Bridge across over to Jersey, just to say he got over there, you know? And as far as he was concerned, coming to New York, and I might also add, he never went to Queens either. He never saw the Bronx. Coming to New York and to the United States meant being within about a nine-block radius, a nine-block area, really, of his Midtown hotel. That was New York. And that was also the United States. It was also North America, as far as he was concerned. And by the way, he was considered a big expert back in France. That's where I happened to run into him. And he was considered a big expert there on America. And, he'd sit there and he'd comment about movies. That was his bit. Whenever an American movie would play there, he was the local expert. They'd ask him, Mr. Jacques, was it really that way? Yeah, well, I see. They're, of course, exaggerating. And here the movie is about some guy living in Kansas. And he had no knowledge at all of it. Any more than most of us would have any knowledge of somebody living a day-by-day life in the, oh, let's say, in the central part of Belgium. Or the day-by-day life in a town in Holland. Most of us know nothing about this, the kind of life that people live. And certainly here, this wild, almost untamed continent is right here on our... You know, many people feel that this continent could very well be, in the next 1,000 years, not within the foreseeable next couple of centuries, but in the next 1,000 years, could really be one of the big, totally important continents for a number of reasons. And according to the literature that I read on it, the last I'm reading up and boning up as much as I can on it, that the feeling is, of course, one, there's minerals, two, there's all kinds of other things. But to begin with, a climate, you know, I suppose most people have an idea that South America is a fantastically hot place, most of it. Well, I found, oddly enough, that the hottest place in South America, the hottest temperature recorded there, was 98.7 degrees, which surprised me because that was a medium summer day in Hammond, Indiana, when the sun was really warming up and going to work in the middle of August, just about this time of the year. I was quite surprised. I will say this, though, it is probably the wettest continent anywhere. This side of Antarctica, which is covered with 18 million miles of snow. This is really a wet continent. In fact, the area where I will be visiting has an annual rainfall of 20 feet. I repeat, an annual rainfall of 20 feet. That's almost a half a foot a week, every last week. And so I guess if there's anything you take when you go there, you take a baling can. You take a baling can, you take a plastic raincoat. They tell me it's kind of nice if you take along a snake bite kit. That might be nice, except that I don't think I'll do that. I figure that I'm a peaceful man. I'll talk it over with the snakes. We'll get along fine. There won't be any problem there. I'm also probably going to take 18 million, possibly Tums. I don't know. Maybe some other things we may need. Yeah, well, you see, you live on roast monkey there. And they tell me some of them get kind of tough, especially around the knee joints. What's this? Oh, yeah, well, boots? No. I'm going to take my folding canoe, I'll tell you that. And I may, well, I'll see you tomorrow night, Yang. And, oh, by the way, I'm not leaving, you know. I'll be on the air all the while I'm gone, and I've recorded a whole lot of new shows for you, a lot of little whoopee things. And all the while I'm yapping away here at 10:15, you can see me somewhere in your mind's eye skulking through the impenetrable green hell out there with my faithful tape recorder. And what really makes me sad, though, do you know that not more than 40 or 50 feet from where these natives are, they've already started work on a Howard Johnson? Yeah, well, you know, what the heck? I mean, they like clams, too.

you ever enjoyed a frozen Milky Way candy bar? Well, yes, we have had frozen Milky Way candy bars. And for those of you who would like the recipe on how to make a frozen Milky Way candy bar in your own home, we would be glad to send you this recipe. Simply send your name and address to our gourmet, with an O and a U, gourmet, here at this station, WR New York. We'll send you that recipe. We'll also send you that recipe that has gotten so much excitement lately, this recipe we have here for bourbon-flavored taffy apples, which caused a great deal of excitement when we first introduced this to our gang. They loved it. So just send your name and address to Old Soak here in care of this radio station. They're frozen, too, by the way, and they're delicious. Bourbon-flavored taffy apples, delicious. And, yes, see, now you're beginning to listen. You suddenly got it. Bourbon-flavored taffy. Oh, by the way, speaking of recipes, before we go any further, this night, of course, is actually confession night, because since most of us are victims of the media in one way or another, I mean, it doesn't make any difference who you are. I mean, even if you're Paul Newman, your mind has been bent and affected and so on by the media. Everybody is. Everybody that's alive in the 20th century's head has been somehow reduced to, at least one little part of it has been reduced to cranberry jelly by the medium. All the media together, you know, films and so on, and theater and showbiz. By the way, speaking of theater, somebody the other day, I don't know how it came up, somebody says, what's the most fantastically unusual play you ever heard of? You know, ever the theater. Yeah, you want to know the most unusual play? In fact, I can even tell you the name of the author of this play, if you can call it an author. But this play was done in the 1920s. Now, I never saw this play, but I read accounts of it. This play was done in the 1920s and caused an unbelievable uproar. People all arrived. They were wearing their opening night duds, you know. Everybody's all dressed up, and people were wearing corsages, and they came in, and there was a gold lamé curtain, you know, the whole business of the theater. And this was at a very elegant theater in Paris. And the people all had programs, and they sat there very excitedly waiting for, it was an opening night, of course. And everyone was very excited, and then finally, there was a little string quartet down in the pit, and they played the opening, let's try a little bit of the not really exactly the same overture, but the same style.

A ripple of excitement went through the audience because the overture itself seemed to bespeak an evening full of thrills, tantalizing theatrical experiences. The house lights dimmed slightly. The music moves into the second chorus. Began to cough nervously. Because there are always people who cough nervously before any play. Other people went shh, shh. And it was just like any other evening in the theater. And then slowly, the conductor brought the music down. And now the curtain is ready to go up. And in the background, they could hear the machinery of the curtain beginning to work. You know how it is when you go to the theater. And the curtain rose on a darkened stage. And everyone sat for a moment excitedly, waiting to see what was going to happen. And just at that moment, from the darkness, they could hear the sound of what they thought was the beginning of the play. It really was the beginning of the play. If you can give me a little echo chamber there, I'll give you an idea how it sounded.

lights came up, and there in the middle of the stage was a giant six-cylinder truck engine, complete with carburetors, pistons, mufflers, and it was running, and really running. And they sat there for a minute, and everyone watched the truck engine. They waited, and then as the truck engine was somewhere, someplace, somebody had an accelerator way back in the wings. He began to feed it more gas, and it began to go louder and louder. The entire theater is filled with a giant cloud of carbon monoxide and gas fumes. And just as the people start going out of their berth, the curtain came down and the orchestra began to play once again. And that was the end of the play. By the way, was Modern Civilization. And as the audience began to throw stuff up on the stage, screaming and yelling and setting fire to the seats, and the gendarmes began to arrive outside with their rubber truncheons, the play came to a happy and successful evening.

enough of that. Did you like the play? That was an actual play. That was from the that probably was the finest example of the school of Dadaism. For those of you who are, actually it was probably the greatest example of Dadaism. hit the theatrical stage at the time. And I always figured, you know, that was one of the best plays I ever read. It really said it, I'll tell you. Well, listen, the Dada was famous for very many things. You know what, Dada was really the discovery of the true total hip world. Dada was the beginning of all the hip world. And, I mean, this is the kind of stuff that makes Andy Warhol look like Norman Rockwell. I mean, you know, this is truly hip. For example, you know what one of the great moments in the hip world was of that period, the Dada world? Oh, one guy committed suicide. And you know why he committed suicide? To play a joke on his friend. Well, that's Dada. It's just Dada. And of course, you know what Dada comes from, the word Dada. You do, of course. I'm not even going to tell you then. Doesn't make any difference. I mean, since this is a very advanced class, we will not tell you how, we will not burden you with the knowledge of why the term Dada was used. Most of you know what it is. Why did they say Dada? Oh, you got it, of course. It was the sound of a baby, Dada. And it was the destruction of all art rules and regulations up to that moment. You want to hear that engine again? Let's hear that go. Oh.

Nice sound. Nice sound, especially since... Oh, I'll give you one other little nice little touch that was made. This thing had a muffler, of course, and it had the exhaust. And the exhaust pipes were aimed directly at the audience. So it was no mistake that the audience was sitting there barking, yelling. There was a guy that that preceded the whole idea of ecological despoilation of the world long before it happened. Oh, man. But, listen. You like the idea of that play, huh? Well, I knew a guy. Now, you know, if you're lucky, once in a while, if you're lucky, not everybody has this kind of luck, I'll admit. But I'm a lucky person in some ways. No, lucky in the sense that I have, as Lee Brown puts it, she says, one day we're sitting there in the office. She looked me right in the eye and she says, you know what you are? And I said, no, what am I? You know, we're always on the muscle, little things like that. See, I was expecting to get the truth again, which point I'd smash her in the nose. And, you know, you know how it goes. So I says, all right, what am I? Huh? Come on, try it. See, I close the door for you, yell it out. And she says, so you know what you are? I said, all right, lay it on me. What am I? She says, you are incident prone. That is correct. Some people are accident prone, other people are money prone. It just comes in the window at them. Shepherd is incident prone. Through my life, I have collected incident. Incident has occurred to me, and it does. It really does. It occurs to me, I collect incidents the way a comb will collect lint. You know? It's static electricity. So I'm always around. Something happens. See? So I'm sitting in the H&H one day. And this was some time ago. I just come to New York. I'm sitting in the H&H, and I'm knocking down, the H&H, the Horn and Hardart, I'd say, and up on 57th Street. See, and I'm sitting in the H&H. It's a great Baroque H&H. It was designed by, you know, it looked like Billy Rose designed that one. It's really tremendous, and it has a balcony and all that, and carved lions on the wall. The reason I like to go to the H&H is the only place that you got your coffee out of the wall, out of the mouth of a lion. Or a dragon. You know, they had these silver dragons, and you'd pull a lever down, and it would be a dragon. And out would come the coffee out of a dragon's mouth. They're really great silver ones. So I'm sitting in the H&H there one day, and I'm knocking down one of my favorite H&H dishes of the period, which was rhubarb pie. Now, you don't get much rhubarb pie in New York. And I had some rhubarb pie, and I was having a cup of H&H coffee and just minding my own business, quietly working the Times crossword puzzle. And there's a guy sitting at the table with me, as it always happens in the H&H. He's sitting there, and it's a nice warm day, but he's got on a scarf, you know, around his neck, a scarf. And he had a look. He looked a little bit like a, vaguely like, if you can imagine, a vaguely pixie-ish kind of a curious Andy Hardy, Mickey Rooney look. A funny little guy, see? And he's sitting there with this scarf on, and he says, did you pass the sugar, please? And I said, yeah, okay. So I take the sugar and I pass it over. And he said, thank you. And I said, oh, anytime, sugar, anytime. I said, yeah, nice day, isn't it? Because, you know, we're sitting right next to each other. I said, yeah, nice day, isn't it? And he said, it is. As a pause, he said, hey. He said, didn't I see you in a review, in a show, down at a place called Down in the Depths on 37th Street, the Duane Hotel? Well, you know, any time you tell an actor that, he's going to blossom like a tree in spring, see? I says, why? Yes, indeed, you certainly did. He says, you know, that was really terrific. You were really very funny, you know, terrific. You're very funny. I said, thank you very much. He said, you know, I really enjoyed your work. I said, well, thank you very much. He said, I don't go to the theater that much. He said, but I saw it, and it was really great. I said, thank you very much. And so that was it. We parted. A couple of days later, I'm back in the H&H. Here's the same guy sitting. See, and I'm sitting down. I said, hey, I'm going to sit down with you. He said, oh. Well, 3 or 4 weeks go by, and every day or so, we'd sit at the same table. I never knew what he did. And one day, I asked him. I said,
Oh, by the way, what do you do? Figuring, you know, he's a doorman someplace around there. He's just an ordinary guy. He says, oh, he said, I'm a composer. I said, you what? He says, a composer. I figured he wrote, you know, commercial jingles or something. I hear about composers. Oh, no, he's a composer, see? So I said, very interesting. Now, I knew his first name because I'd been calling him his first name. He, you know, told me his name. Call me George. You know, I said, okay, George. And up to that point, he said, well, listen, he said, you probably never heard of my work. He said, but I'll bring you some of my work the next time I meet you here. And sure enough, a couple of days later, he comes in and he has an LP, which he gives me. He says, here, here's an LP of my work. And I just hope you enjoy it. I couldn't believe it. I could not believe it. Here I was sitting in the presence of a true enfant terrible. I mean, it's like if you're sitting there all day long having Sundays and eating hot dogs for weeks on end with this guy, and he says to me, oh, I'm an artist. You say, well, I thought you were. You got that funny mustache. And you say, well, what's your name? He says, oh, that doesn't make any difference. Call me Sal. And, you know, weeks go by. Finally, he says, Sal, by the way, Sal, is your first name Sally or Salmonica? What is it? He says, oh, Salvatore. I says, oh, Salvatore, huh? Salvatore, huh? May I ask you what your last name is? Oh, Salvatore Dali. You can just call me, you know, it's like meeting somebody that's totally off the wall. So it turns out that this guy, of course I knew his work. I really did, see, but I never put it together with this guy. And so the LP he gave me, and we got talking. Of course, then I immediately rushed over to the library, and I read a lot of stuff about this guy. And he was a composer. Now, if you think that the engine, see, this was back in his early days. He was about 18 or 19 when he did this, 1920, something like that, back in his Dada period. And he was with all these French Dadaists, and he was part of it. He was one of the moving forces in it. That's what really threw me. He really was. And I said, you know what? Oh, I said, yeah. He says, I knew. I'll never forget the day that, and he starts telling me about Picasso. His friend used to come over when he didn't have anything to eat, and Matisse and all these guys. Wow, I was really impressed. And then I wanted to ask him about this great event that I had read about, that I had researched on. And I finally brought it up, and he laughed like hell. He said, oh, God, boy, is that some night. Can you imagine, in today's world, something being written that is so dynamic that they wind up with riots? Now, I'm not talking about a play that's obscene, something like this. You know, I'm talking about something that just simply completely so blurred. Well, you can imagine what happened when the people went to that play and the curtain came up and the motor, you know, and the smoke. Well, he was the guy that this playwright had based his play on. Now, it isn't very often when there's a musical event occurs, musical, pure music, that the police come, that they wind up fist fighting in the audience. Guys were fist fighting, actually in the audience. And this was the opening night of his first performance of this thing, and he was conducting it. And it was done in a great opera house in Paris with a complete orchestra, you know, 1,200 guys all sitting there in black coats and black ties with harps and everything else. And when this piece of music went on, it just completely was a revolution in its day. And by the way, they still can't do it. It was done in New York City shortly thereafter at Carnegie Hall. Now, I've played Carnegie Hall. That's a fantastic stage. You know, 3,000 people in Carnegie Hall. It was played to a packed house in Carnegie Hall, and the same thing happened. Fist fights, yelling, people hitting each other with handbags, screaming. And then came the police, and the wagons pulled up. And the moment, all right, I'll give you a little taste of it. You're sitting in the audience, see. And there you are, you've got your program, and the conductor comes out on the podium, and he goes, you know how they tap, they tap like that, and you're ready for the opening bars of this great new work by this dynamic modern composer, which he is, was, he's now dead, but he was a dynamic composer. You can hear it. Taps twice.
raises his baton carefully. The audience is prepared for the opening bars of this great, exciting work of music. And in the audience, by the way, was George Gershwin, all the critics, the whole crowd were there that night. And the lights go up. He holds his baton ready. And then he gives the downbeat.

suddenly a spotlight picked up something that was just behind the timpani section.

Can you imagine that? Well, what happened was, just as he hit about the 15th or 20th bar after the introduction, set that back, Al, so they can hear the introduction. I think we segued into that. Just pick up the opening bars of this thing. And they should come on full blast. Just let's hear the opening bars. Just the opening. Just the first couple of notes. Are you ready? No. Wait till I give you the cue so I can talk about it. Set it back again. Is it ready? Just the opening bar. Okay. Hear that? Well, actually, in performance, that was not... You hear those great charm, boing, boing, boing, boing. What he had out on stage, you couldn't see it, apparently, until the lights came up right. He had about 25 giant anvils that were tuned. And these guys were hitting the anvils with sledgehammers. Boing, boing, boing, boing. And all the while, the violins are playing and everything is going, and these guys are hitting these anvils. Well, you haven't heard anything yet. Yeah, real anvils. Great big anvils. They went around and bang, bang, boing. Here, set that back again, and you can imagine what it would sound like with anvils. See, they're not using them in this production. No, that's not it. It's the beginning, Al. Sorry. It's got to be in the beginning. That's where the anvils come on. Always the beginning when I call for it. There it comes. Here it comes. Bring it in. Okay. Hold it there. Well, let me know when you've got it. Okay. An enormous xylophone. You see that xylophone? The guy was running up and down playing his xylophone and everything is going wild. But then just as he hit the 20th or 25th bar, the real piece of music started up, and that was when the sound, a little echo chamber out, just a little bit.

Hear that roar? Well, what that was, he had set up on the back of the stage, on a stand, a Pratt and Whitney aircraft engine with the propeller aimed out at the audience. Well, I don't know whether you've heard the sound of a 685 horsepower Pratt and Whitney aircraft engine with a prop and the whole business on it inside an enclosure. It is not only deafening, but it is one of fantastic experiences. And the propeller blew, you know what a propeller does. It blew a tremendous blast of air, and people's hats were flying off, and their wigs were flying up into the upper balcony, and their pearls were going out of the seats. And it was a true evocation of what he was trying to do. It was not a gimmick or a stunt. It was ballet mécanique. It was a musicalization, a total distillation of the mechanical, technical world. Wow. And do you know this guy? And you want to hear more about him? His name, incidentally, if you're curious, was George Antile. Fine composer, and we remained friends to the end of his life. And he was a listener. And Antile and I constantly were in touch. And I'll bet there aren't many guys who can really say that they've got a record. That record, incidentally, was the one that George gave me. You have a record given to you by a great 20th century landmark composer, George Antile, A-N-T-H-E-I-L, Antile. And he, among other things, is considered, I'll ask you a real piece of trivia, he is considered the father of the modern mystery story. Yes, sir. George Antile wrote one novel, and he wrote it when he was writing this piece of music. He just wrote it for kicks one week or something. He sat down and wrote this mystery novel. And it is still considered one of the great mystery novels. And it was the kind of novel, it was the first hard-boiled mystery novel. You see, prior to that point, mystery novels were always a little genteel, the Agatha Christie style. They were genteel, they were Conan Doyle, and, that type of thing. Or else they were really completely off the wall, there were stuff like Fu Manchu and that. And he was the first guy to come up with what could be called the Raymond Chandler School of mystery. And all great mystery students know the name George Antile, but few of them relate it to the fact he was also one of the great composers. In addition to that, you want to hear more about him? He was considered in his day, literally a kid. He was one of the three or four great world concert pianists at 17, 18. He was a true enfant terrible. Yes, he was making enormous amounts of money all over Europe. He was performing these great concerts, and people followed him wherever he went. And it was at that time that he had all these friends. He was the only one that was making all this dough. He had all these artist friends, people like Cocteau, people that are just legendary names now. All kinds of painters and people who at the time were just sort of dabbling with things and trying to make it. Guys that were playwrights, for example, like Henri. People were just beginning to be heard from. And he was the one that was like the one with all the money. So he was buying these guys' works to keep them in their rent. So he had friends, and he'd buy a painting, and he had this friend named Raoul Dufay, and and he'd buy these paintings, and he had stacks of great modern paintings. Painters that he had bought from them, from the painters, when they were just barely making it. Well, so all of this came out, and here was what was so fascinating. He and I used to go and talk about this at the Riker's Corner House, 6th Avenue and 57th Street. We'd sit there, 6th and 57th, for hours, and he'd tell me these things. He never any ego. But I'd meet other people, and I'd say, I have this friend, George Antile. Oh, my God, Antile! I'd say, ask him. He never told me about his mystery. Ask him about that mystery he wrote.
I said, "Mystery? I never read mysteries." And so that was all part of that fantastic world of that period. You know, the Dadaist period, the movement in Paris. People like, one of the great Dadaists of the period was who? Yeah. Well, Dali was a surrealist, not a Dadaist. Well, Cocteau was considered one of them, but there were others, and Duchamp, various other Dadaists, they were all part of the same school. But the idea of putting a motor on stage, just letting it run, I don't know, sorry about this cultural evening, gang, but after all, once in a while, you know, you have to dabble in the water there with the really serious baits. That's the actual LP, by the way, that George gave me. Yes, Ballet Mécanique. Columbia. The culture corner. I've been there, friend. You just keep thinking those clean thoughts. It'll work out over the week.

I one time asked him, I says, how'd you get a hold of that Pratt & Whitney engine? He said, that wasn't easy. He says, tube as you can get. I said, well, why Pratt & Whitney? He says, well, I tried for a light cyclone engine. He says, but we blew the back end out of a concert hall in rehearsal one night with that light cyclone. We decided for the Pratt & Whitney. Boy, they did it big. You know who one of his old friends was? Charlie Chaplin. Yeah, this is W.O.

I could sing the rest of that if any of you brave people are out there. It's Monday, and we're still alive. Martyr, embering lows of the wild wood. Oh, come on now. It's too early in the week for yelling and hollering and all these people laughing and snorting and blowing their nose and their ties. Come on now. Let me try it once again. Martyr, rambling rose of the wildwood. That's kind of lovely. Martyr, rambling rose of the wildwood. That used to go with a girl named Martha Galambos. And, yeah, actually, her name was Martha, but since we all came from a, sort of a Polish neighborhood, it was Martha. And that's the way they pronounce it. I always thought, you know, that's just the way Martha was pronounced, Martha. Martha. I'll award the brass fig legee with bronze oak leaf palm to any sufferer who can tell me whose theme song, Vathvath. See, a nutty world, isn't it? A nutty world. It's all come to the past. I mean, all of it, there's no question about it. The World's Fair is starting again. Did you see those pictures of the World's Fair buildings in the New York Times Sunday supplement there? Oh, yes, great buildings. And one building looks, the terrible buildings, one of them looks like a big hamburger. Big hamburger there. It's a stainless steel hamburger. And the IBM building, fittingly enough, has a set of stainless steel trees, which I kind of like as a sort of a symbolic move in the direction IBM has returned to nature, almost. yeah, stainless steel tree. That's much better than those old kind. You remember the old ones you saw that stuff that fall off and they'd die and dogs that do something? I don't know how far a dog could get with a stainless steel tree, but you know, as you mentioned, it is kind of funny. And General Motors has a building shaped like a fantastic, enormous fin, tail fin there. Yes, time marches on. Hey, George. come on, crowd now. Come on. Time is marching on, and things are being straightened out. I see the Italians are very mad now. We're waiting for Lee to get back, because I know she won't hear this one, so we'll save it for a little bit there. And while we're filling here for a second, while Lee's in there hanging up on a lot of people, I'll swing here into action. Well, speaking of swinging into action, it is Monday, and I got a letter from a person who said, Shepherd, I'm very nervous over the weekends, and I can't figure out why I'm very nervous over the weekends. For a long time, I've been going to the doctor, and I'm okay Monday through Friday. But on the weekends, I begin to get nervous, and by about 2 or 3 o'clock in the afternoon Sunday, I'm in a cold sweat. And I'm just shot all weekend, and then Monday comes along, and I begin to feel a little bit better, and then it works out. Every week, I'm fine, except on the weekends. And I suddenly realize, I'm quoting this son of a gun, I suddenly realize that what is the matter is that over the weekends, I miss you, Shepherd. I miss you. So do I. Hello there. I'm back. It's funny. I do, too. I miss that rotten, plunking fella like of yours and that snorting and yelling and hollering and banging on the table. Well, there are all kinds of problems that man is suffering through. There is, for example, in the fair, and this is very much in connection with this letter there, in the fair, there's going to be a stainless steel, cadmium-plated hall of communications. You go in there, and you get all these commercials thrown at you. And, of course, there'll be a big thing by Walt Disney that will appear every half hour. This is all communications, friends. Ducks and bunnies running around. See, and you can understand why Walt Disney is supreme now. He doesn't do movies anymore about people. He does movies about, well, he never did, actually. You know, Mickey Mouse was his biggest discovery. Discovered Mickey. I bet you'll never guess where Mickey came from. Discovered him in Cleveland.
Yeah, really, most people would swear to God he's a big-time Broadway type, and, you know, he did musicals before he went in the movies. But Mickey was discovered in Cleveland in the Lorraine Hotel under a daybed there and made it pretty good, as you know. Yeah, he'd eaten halfway through a Gideon Bible when Walt picked him up, and he's been going ever since. But the funny thing, he mixes pathos with humanity, Mickey does. And Donald, you know, Donald is not really the same as Mickey. Donald brings in the iconoclast, or you might say among the world of orthodox mice, Donald is a rebeller. He's a Protestant in a sense, using it, of course, in its larger sense, nothing to do with basic religious problems here. And so on and on Walt Disney goes, and it's only fitting that Walt Disney should have the big show about communications at the fair. No people involved, a lot of ducks and rabbits and squirrels and rockets going to the moon, I'm sure. And Fred McMurray, like I say, he doesn't deal with people. what is it? Flubber goes home or makes the scene. Or Flubber gets busted. Or all the various things that are that are happening. So it's only fitting in this day and age, because you can understand why we are becoming immersed in total showbiz. Do you know that a lot of Italian organizations have been very mad that Joseph Abalacci is on the television, and he's always giving us a bad name. Joseph Abalacci is on the television, giving us a bad name. Well, you know, that's funny. When people object to the news now because it gives them a bad name, it's like as if it's a whole showbiz bit. You know, I can imagine everybody in Indiana getting sore because John Dillinger came from Muncie. And it sure gave Indiana a rotten name. Let me tell you, it's too bad that Chicago didn't discover that principle years ago when Capone was swinging. He sure gave the South Side, the West, the North Side a rotten name, let me tell you. I mean, ever since you turn on the TV now, and if you don't hear horses galloping, and you hear, pew, pew, pew, pew, pew, you know it's a Chicago movie. And in 30 seconds, you're going to hear all the squad cars coming out, you know, woo, woo, making that turn they always make as they come out, you know, those movies, and then the headlines are going, and Big Al is shown in the lair. Well, it's very tough. I admit, fellas, it's tough that Joe isn't Italian. I commiserate with you, but we got our problems too. It's all showbiz, fellas. Don't worry about it. Nobody takes it seriously, because they'll forget Joe by next rating period. He'll be gone with Jack Parr. Although I suspect Joe Valachi, he's a perfect panel member. He is. I don't know. I imagine he'll show up on The Tonight Show. He's very good. He is. He's very good. Then the next thing we did, they burned a candle, and I say, yeah, I will forever be pledged to the gang. That gang. You mean to tell me, Joe, that you're going to be pledged to the gang forever? Why did you do this? Why you mean why? Well, why did you pledge yourself to a gang like that, where if you cut out on them and you get tough with them, they'll kill you? And they said it, they'll blow you up. Would you restate the question, please? Why? What do you mean why? Well, why did you join the gang, Joe? That's the question we're asking you. Why did you join the gang? It's a gang. It's a gang there, and I don't understand the question, actually. Why? What do you mean, why? It's a gang. Everybody joins a gang. What do you mean, why gang? You're putting me on now? Come on, good faith there. I sit here, I'm a big TV star now, and I don't like to be pushed around. Thank you very much, Joe. And now we take you back to Queen for a Day. There we go. Yeah, it's funny. It's the whole business.

The frozen custard syndrome. They live on frozen custard and pizza over there. That's no wonder they have all that pimple problem. A lot of problem there, but that's another thing. And I think, you know, speaking of that, have you noticed how many states are admitting now that show business has taken over where life used to be? In fact, one of the states, I will award you a brass fig de gee with bronze oak leaf palm. I'm a great collector of slogans on license plates. I had this Polish friend who used to always say, it's a license plate. He had about 25 words. He had a license plate. He used to say, that's an oil impregnated condenser. Yeah, there's a little touch in there. But license plates, I collect all these little slogans. And I will award you the brass fig de gee, which a state that uses the slogan now, the all set in there, the photo scenic state. The photo scenic state. They don't even bother. It doesn't say the scenic state anymore. The photo scenic state. Yeah, the photo scenic state. They don't even bother to say it looks pretty to look out at it. It's all showbiz. What their state is good for now is to take pictures of in stereo and in color. The photo scenic state. Especially good in 16 millimeter, that state is. It's very good. And especially if you have sound. Michigan? Nah, they don't know about showbiz yet out there. Has to be the East or the far West. Now, come on. Showbiz has not yet hit the Midwest. Right! He's right on the stick. Very good. Yeah? See, nobody saw that. Why? How come? What is the state that says the land of 10,000 lakes? Nope. Right. He knows. Which is the land of Lincoln? Boston, what did you say? Right, gee whiz, what is it? Oh, we're sitting there separating the sheep from the goats here. All these guys. That's right. What is the moonshine state? That's on their license plates. Moonshine, and it's written in very crooked letters. And all of their license plates come bent and rusty, so that the revenuers can't read them. Speaking of moonshine, this is WOR AM and FM New Yorkie, and we'll be here. Now the whole point about showbiz, I'm over in Jersey, see, and I see this big sign that's one of these big things, and it says, The Thrill of It All, starring Doris Day and Arlene Francis, now only at this theater, and then in letters even bigger underneath that, see, wait, don't go away, Lee, wait, this is very good. Underneath it, in great big letters, right under it, it says, Now, only, at this theater, on Sundays, on the silver screen, at this theater only, on this Sunday, and every Sunday hereafter, on the silver screen, Drive-In Worship. God has become a movie star. Along with Arlene Francis. And Doris Day.

Wait a minute, hold it, man. Hold it. I gotta get my gum out of my mouth. Oh, me, oh, me, oh, my. Oh, my. Well, it only follows, really, that eventually it would have to come to pass that since we are living in a world of total showbiz, that almost every situation and event would be reduced to a silver screen status. Just have to be. Just really have to be. You know that I'll never forget the first time I saw Cinerama. I actually heard a woman behind me, and there was a big scene of the Grand Canyon, and a woman behind me says, oh, this is much prettier than when Elmer and I went out and saw it. Much prettier. She said, this is so beautiful. And I could hear this lady say, oh, for heaven's sakes, this is much prettier than the way it really is, actually. I prefer this. Well, naturally, you know, in the end, showbiz has to reduce and trim and cut until finally, I'm sure that we will have even trouble will be showbiz-ized. Our lives, of course, our own personal lives, will be almost totally mechanized, and we will go to various places where crises will be available. It's

0: already is this way. I'll tell you, most people live such placid lives. I'm talking about personal lives. Now, don't confuse the life of a guy with the life of the headlines. Intriguingly enough, I have found even in cities where great strife is being reported about, that the life of the people in those cities is totally placid. The private life versus the public life. Have you ever thought about that? That within war, for example, war, 40 million guys at war, and out of the 40 million guys at war, 39,742,000 are in the PX, drinking beer. I mean, their life is going on as placidly as ever before. Very few guys are actually involved in the stuff that is being reported in the newspapers. I've talked to Germans, for example, living through Hitler's Germany. They never even knew about Hitler until their town was blew up. You know, it was just blown up and all of a sudden, what? This is all awful, crying out loud, and dropping bombs, boom! And, you know, they can't figure out what's going on. And it's not that they are bucking out. You know, I'd just like to know how many people in this country, right now, in this country, could tell you. You'd be surprised. I'm sure I would be surprised, and I know that it's true. How many people in this country could not tell you who the president is? Now, that sounds like, you know, it sounds like you're making something up. But I'm quite convinced that the private life of an individual is a vastly different thing from the public life as reported in the newspapers and, of course, eventually in history. So in the end, here today, you know, we like to believe that life today is hard and it's rough and it's full of strife. And yet, most of the people I know are living lives of almost unbelievable placidity. I mean, every day they come to where they work and they sit on their thing all day long where they work and they never hear any of the Madison Avenue talk, you know, the stuff that makes the movies with Gregory Peck. They work the little machine or whatever it is, and it's very simple, very easy. They go out to lunch most of the time, chock full of nuts. And yeah, oh yeah, or if they've got a slightly higher job, they go down to Schrafts. It's a little higher than that. They go to, you know, and so on. But yeah, Longchamp or someplace. And their life goes day after day after day. The biggest crisis is the World Series. The biggest crisis of the year is the World Series. Or maybe, you know, some little trivial thing like that. And it goes on and on and on. And, of course, every day they pick up the newspaper, and the front page of the newspaper is full of people being blown up, and guys are burning each other in Jakarta, and guys are machine-gunning each other in Colombia, and guys are blowing each other up in Honduras, and hurricanes are hitting this place, and earthquakes are tearing big chunks out of Yugoslavia, and on and on and on. But his life, and he will tell you, oh, boy, life, modern life, is really, oh boy, oh wowie, I don't know how a guy can stand it. He's knocking down the scotch, trying to forget modern life, and all the while his life is almost totally a life of great, of just almost complete somnolence. He's asleep all of the time. You go to these places where it's happening and you find the same thing. There's a guy sitting under a tree and the revolution is happening 40 miles away. He doesn't know what it's all about. He doesn't even know what's going on. He just knows they're shooting fireworks over there somewhere, you know. And he's sleeping. You ask him, how about the revolution? What do you think? What, the revolution? You say, the revolution. Oh, see, good revolution. Oh, no, you say, that's a bad version. Yeah, I have a very bad revolution. Good, bad one. You want to buy apples. And that's about his life. So I think in the end, of course, we will have to have, everything will be brought to the individual who lives the life of great 20th century placidity. The life will be, of course, in the end, mostly vicarious. He will see things in movies. He will see things in novels. He will see things on TV. And most people's knowledge, I'm just so curious about what the average guy living out in, say, you know that Naked City is broadcast in Europe. Isn't it interesting that a guy living in Brussels would think New York is the way Naked City says it is? Day after day, there's a steady drum fire, and there's a steady uproar of guys running around on roofs shooting at each other. And it's wild. I've never seen one once. I just want to see one guy get shot on a roof here in New York, just once. Once. And I'm telling you, I've been around where there's a lot of action been happening, but I've never seen it happen on roofs yet, once. Huh? Really? Yes, really. How many times have you seen it shot out on roofs? Well, they are, you know. But that's just all showbiz. And yet, a lot of people take it very seriously. So it only follows in the end that every possible human activity has to be put into the only recognizable form that people today recognize reality in. That is, in the screen form. People don't recognize reality in their own lives. That's just scut. It's just live. You know, what is this life? What is that? Boring. And yeah, and so they recognize it when it's put down by Fellini or Edward Albee, or when it's put down into a form where they can see it. And then, of course, it has nothing to do with at all with their life. Nothing whatsoever to do. So it only follows that eventually the form itself has to take precedence over substance. Because, you see, it used to be that an artist had to report on what was happening. Well, if you reported on what's happening generally in life today, then nothing. I mean, we have practically tamed the universe. And the form itself then becomes far more important than what's being reported on. And so eventually the form becomes, I suppose, the experience. What is being reported on no longer has any validity. It only naturally follows, of course, that the next thing that would happen would be religion itself, which is a great human need. Religion would be put in and will become very real to people. It'll become truly, a lot of people will be converted. Can't you see a bunch of guys being converted by the screen? Really? A bunch of guys are all of a sudden seeing the light. They're watching Tony Perkins play St. Thomas Aquinas, and they're all coming forward out of their cars. The car hops are getting out of the way, and they're all marching forward to the screen just before the coming attractions come on to pledge themselves to the all-eternal being. It's a wild scene. Well, do you know that of course, this is getting to be, I guess, getting to be pretty nutty, the whole concept that you're aware that almost that springing up is a new kind of resort all around us today. If you're a golfer, there is a golf resort where you can spend your entire 2 weeks living in a hotel out in the country where they have nothing but putting exercises, they have pitching greens, and they have driving ranges, and then they have three different types of golf courses and so on. You can spend your whole 2 weeks immersed in that nuttiness of hitting a ball from one point to the next. Yes. Now, then there are, there are fishing places where you can, and I'm not talking about fishing camps, I'm talking about actual fishing resorts where they have all kinds of fishing. Yeah, everything. They have fly tying exercises on the campus there. And every morning there's somebody, all right, now all out for casting lessons, which will be given on the patio. The casting lessons will be given on the patio. Fly tying lessons will be at 9:30 immediately after breakfast. Well, this is a big new thing. It's organized sport. It's organized entertainment of one kind or another. Now, opening up, it's the first one in America. There is a religious resort that has just opened up. Now, you think that it's a place for a retreat, don't you? Not a bit of it. Not one bit of it. It is not a retreat where people go and contemplate or go and mull the infinite. There is a new religious, well, it's a, all I can say is it's a resort. And what do you think they do out there every day? Well, at the religious resort, every day they play Charlton Heston. Believe it or not. You know, where Charlton Heston is, and Charlton Heston is slowly becoming, actually, he is no longer plays God, he really is. And so, day after day out there, they play these big movies, and they have Norman Luboff choir records singing with Mitch Miller arrangements, your favorite hymns. This is the truth, I'm telling you the truth. And it's on campus, of course, are night and day available. There are 17 different denominations of ministers, rabbis, and one thing and another to apply their spiritual blessings to you whenever you might need them. Of course, it's a resort, so you might need them at 4 in the morning. You know what happens in resorts. And it says that you can have a, if you get your kicks that way, you can spend 2 full weeks watching Charlton Heston. And yeah, and I thought, gee, you know, it's all getting to be kind of a giant showbiz world in a truly dynamic form. And I suppose in the end there will be political. If you love to argue, you know, politics, and you can only do it in your spare time, well, what happens when you get your 2 weeks, Walt? Can't you see a political resort where sore heads from all over the country can gather for 2 solid weeks and yell at each other? And then say, all out for Barry Goldwater versus Rockefeller arguments. The Barry Goldwater versus the Nelson Rockefeller argument will begin in just 15 minutes, led by William Buckley. And James Winkler will begin at the pool. At the pool. Please put on your bathing suits. Please bring your bathing suits and swimming equipment. The argument that is involved with Barry Goldwater and Nelson Rockefeller will begin in just 10 minutes by the pool. Ooh, ooh, ooh.
1: Sure, I can see that happening. And on the bulletin board it's saying,
0: and tonight's guest star, introducing the candidate from Utah for the Republican governorship there, Charles M. Watanabe, Mort Saul. Mort Saul tonight will entertain in the main caucus room. The main caucus room, there will be drinks served tonight, and please, ladies and gentlemen, this is full dress. This is full dress tonight. We'll see you tonight in the caucus room right after chow. Boop, boop, boop.
1: Well, then I can see, of course, which is already happening, I can see resorts which are devoted entirely to watching comics. Mingling with comics, people who only spend one night a month, you know, during their ordinary life, going to a place where there's a comic. Some people like to feel that life begins and ends wherever there's a comic working. That's where life is. And so,
0: ladies and gentlemen, at the pool, Milt Kamen. Milt Kamen is now at the pool. He is beginning his funny stuff in just 7 minutes. For those of you who prefer Jackie Mason is now in the Yak 'em Up Lounge. He is in the Yak 'em Up Lounge. Jackie Mason begins in 7 minutes there. And in the gymnasium, Bob Newhart will do his funny submarine bit. Bob Newhart is beginning in 7 minutes in the gymnasium with his funny submarine bit. And in just 7 minutes, ladies and gentlemen, Mort Saul will be downstairs in the ladies' lounge. Mort Saul will do his famous Eisenhower golf ball bit in the ladies' lounge. So in 7 minutes, ladies and gentlemen, after the dishes are cleared away, all activity is beginning. All activity is beginning in the lounge.
1: Oh, you know, speaking of total show business coming along, coming down our way, one of the biggest elements now in showbiz, you just can't do any kind of an act, friends, fellow sufferers, these days, unless you get in on the freedom bit. I suspect now that there must be at least 5,000 guys writing freedom songs. There must be, and God knows how many songs they're writing. There must be at least 15 guys working on movies at this very minute within 5 miles of this studio. That doesn't include Hollywood, Rome, doesn't include Pittsburgh. They're working on a movie in Chicago. And there must be at least, I'd say probably a total of 2,000 movies being done on the subject. If you are going to become a comic, you got to say something. You just got to do it. You just got to do something about it. And it's all become a big showbiz bit. Now, I suppose it sounds to you like I'm against freedom if I'm talking about this. But as a matter of fact, I say that the people who use it as a bit are. But that's another attitude. That's another side of the issue. I heard one the other day. Now, this one I think has to be pointed out. It's done with a jingle. Some with, you know, a singing commercial that kind of comes on, excuse me a minute there. We have a Buick. Let's get the Buick out of the way first, speaking of commercials here.
2: Wouldn't you really rather have a Buick?
1: I never close it down. A Buick.
2: Wouldn't you really rather have
3: a Buick?
2: A Buick?
4: Than any other kind of car.
5: Buick Special.
6: Trim inside.
5: Buick LeSabre.
6: Outside.
5: Buick Electra 225.
6: Oh, luxury.
5: Buick Skylark.
6: So personal.
5: Buick Wildcat.
6: Wild.
4: Buick Riviera means adventure when you drive. So wouldn't you really rather have a Buick?

0: So wouldn't you really rather have a Buick? A Buick?
1: Gee, that's a very sentimental tune.
0: Oh, wouldn't you really rather have a Buick?
1: Ricky.
0: Ricky.
1: Very good. Very good. Well, at least they didn't mention freedom. And, but there, believe me, there's a meeting at the agency, I'm sure. Because I was to a radio station the other day, and they came on with a singing commercial. And I don't remember the tune, but it went something like this, Walt. It came out with first of all, it had a sound of folk twanging guitar, you know, tong tong tong tong tong tong tong tong tong tong tong tong tong tong tong. And out came the announcer. He says, "And now here, singing for you in a fine old folk song, are the Hotshot Four Brothers, Smothers." Tong tong tong tong tong tong tong tong tong tong tong tong tong tong. And then the first guy started out, he says, "If you want to walk for freedom, rakatakatata, rakatakatata, rakatakatata, if you want to walk for freedom, rakatakatata, you have got to put your feet, rakatakata, in a particular shoe, rakatakata. Hoot a nanny, hoot a nanny, hoot a nanny by Tom McCann. Yes, if you want to walk for freedom, you got to put your feet in a particular shoe. Hoot a nanny, hoot a nanny."

0: look at me.
1: All right, that's enough there. I kind of like that. Just too many unscheduled freedom marches here, walking in non-official shoes. And the shoe is called a hootenanny, so... oh, boy, where will it end? Where will it end? Where will it end? Who knows? Who knows? Well, of course, show business is getting very big. I notice, for those of you who are looking around right now already, it's people beginning to look around for Christmas gifts. I'd like to suggest a beautiful little Christmas gift that can be available to you this, if you order early. Christmas with Ed Sullivan. A very fine book and a superb album. Christmas with Ed Sullivan. And entertaining and as unbounded as the show itself. Ed's own Christmas stories, as well as memories and recollections of many of his famous friends, among others, Jack Benny, Edith Piaf, Moss Hart, Maurice Chevalier, and that great religious figure, Cardinal Spellman. Yes, they're all friends together. All friends Bill together. All showbiz, all together. She likes the mill and coo, and that's my weakness now. I didn't invent it, so don't get mad and call me up. There it is. Christmas with Ed. All of his famous friends. Well, now show business is getting pretty big. They're here. I'll tell you. I think I should have get in my 50,000 moments of fantastic, unbelievable music there. Just pull it out there, and I'll type. I think a good one would be. Humoresque would be good. I think that. That's a good showbiz music. Now, for those cats out there who think that it's their square jaw that's doing it, there's all kinds of showbiz, fellas. Some showbiz is on the screen. Other showbiz is between the pages of a book. Some showbiz comes out of that rotten radio loudspeaker of your Mercury there. There's other showbiz, all kinds of showbiz. You hardly know where it starts, where it begins, where it ends. There's all kinds. Now, here, for example, fella, if you've been missing out, I have here from Look, from October 22nd, 1963. The Look. Are you all ready for that? All set. All right, bring it on there. Oh, boy. Yeah, this does it, doesn't it, Walter? Rinky dinky dinky tinky, rooty tooty tooty tooty too, ra-ta-ta-ta-ta-ta-ta. Here's a big scene just outside of what looks like St. Patrick's, and the rain is coming down. It's a sentimental scene, and in the background we see a girl wearing a bride's dress, and she's whispering sweet little things, funny things, to the man who has obviously just performed the marriage function. A gray-haired parish priest. And now they're getting into a large black automobile, which is in the foreground. The rain is slanting down. And the caption reads this way. What every girl should know. The man who drives a super torque Ford is obviously a man of substance. His car is 66 pounds stronger in the suspension. 64 pounds stronger in the body. 69 pounds stronger in the frame than anything in its class. Marry him at the first opportunity. Don't ever. That's good enough there, Walt. Just set that back because. It's true, a show business taking over everywhere, and it's advancing. It's a new kind of dynamic show biz. And a lot of guys, I wonder how many of you guys realize or know that you missed out on Miss Wright by buying that DeSoto. Just buying the wrong rotten car. And of course, you notice, You can bring all kinds of sex into this ad here. I realize there are women and children up at this hour. We didn't do it, but many a chick falls madly in love with the 378 horsepower. You know, girls have got things about horses. And we go into that later on after we go off the air for the seminar group. And don't think it's because, well, I just like to ride. Oh, no, honey. The psychologist got another view of it. Here we, if you think that's all, it's spreading all over the world. Don't think that's rotten American life. Again, we have the attitude in this country that whenever we run across something, that's rotten American, terrible, ridiculous values. Please, Walter, if you give me just a little more of that sweetness and light music. No, sweetness and light, Walt. Sweet, there you go. That's it. London. Edward Bailey, 29, was sentenced to 6 months in jail for setting fire to a car owned by his former fiancée, Anna Sada, 18, of London. She testified that Bailey became jealous of her car. Quote, he accused me of thinking more of the car than of him, Miss Sarah said. And of course, I had to tell him that I did. Oh, that smacks of... sweet, lovely. There, now don't you feel a little bit better out there? Hold it there. Hold it there. I wonder how many guys are sticking to how many chicks, and how many chicks are sticking to how many guys because they got a great apartment. Walt, you know what I mean? How many people have got this great house they live in, and they can't see themselves moving out? And, you know, vice versa, one way or the other. You know what I'm talking about? It gets very complicated. Say, speaking of the complication in the sorehead world, is there anybody out there knows the lyrics to Ragtime Cowboy Joe and to the Sheik of Araby? Some son of a gun, and I don't want to put the blame on where it should be, which is John Gambling's shoulders. But some son of a gun stole my lyrics to Ragtime Cowboy Joe and the Sheik of Araby. No, really, truly, I suspect John in the morning. I mean, he's just that kind. Comes in here, you know. The other day he was blowing a nose flute on a show. Listen, he and Martha Dean, they've that morning bunch. Just don't trust them because they're good with the time. Don't trust them. If any of you got the lyrics to Ragtime Cowboy Joe and to the Sheik of Araby, please send it along to me. Hey, how many of you saw... I'd like to know. I'm curious. Do you know that Friday night I was on a television show at 1 o'clock in the morning? Went till 2:30 in the morning. Did anybody see it? Anybody? I thought they were having trouble seeing that one in the control room. The one I was on there. Yeah, they had an old movie on another channel. Do you know that it was good to notice the other day I went into a television station, one of our opposition TV stations here in town, and what do you think they had on? I hate to tell you. In the television station, they were playing a radio. Nobody had the monitor on. They weren't watching their own rotten shows. They had their... And what do you think they had on the radio? Rock and roll. Oh, boy, what a culture. What a culture. Speaking of culture, I notice in the Herald Tribune... I'm going to have to ask you people out there to rally to my defense or something. In the Herald Trib, they've got this radio and television log... You know, programs to come. And it says AM highlights. And it has a few things listed that are AM highlights through the week. And the Gene Shepherd Show is listed. I'm an AM highlight now. And it says 11:15. And I am described as Gene Shepherd Show, offbeat banter and interviews. Well, first of all, I think the only guy I've ever interviewed is myself. I interview me every night and try to get the rotten story. I interview me and try to get me to stop covering up. Every night I try to get at the basis of it. And I don't... Is what I do offbeat banter? Is this offbeat banter? Well, I don't know. Offbeat banter, well... Offbeat banter. Well, as a matter of fact, I heard him once describe the Eric Severide show as offbeat banter. Well, I've heard him... actually, I think that's what Barry Goldwater does. It's been a minute. Wait a minute here. I'm looking for a thing here. I don't want to lose it here. It's gone. Oh, yes. Here. Do you have my Sinister Japanese music up? Sinister Japanese music. Quick. Hello. Radio Tokyo, once again, issues its famous program, which has become favorite throughout Far East, Travel Hints and Kinks for Japanese travelers who love to travel everywhere with 35mm Nikon camera strapped to neck, snapping shots of beauties everywhere found. And tonight, your travel editor has a very special report for those of you who wish to travel to Moscow. September 28th. The Soviet Union's campaign to turn public opinion against communist China has been so successful that Japanese citizens in Moscow complained today they were being abused by Russians mistaking them for Chinese. Japanese sources reported that their embassy in Moscow considered proposal to require Japanese nationals to wear a rising sun emblem so will not be taken for rat-fink communist Chinese. Rat-fink. Possibility is not excluded, embassy spokesman said, that such identification will become standard for Japanese in USSR. Wear rising sun emblem when go to Moscow. Do not be mistaken for communist rat-fink Chinaman. Thank you very much. A very special broadcast brought to you by travel editor of Radio Tokyo. Stay tuned for one round, John, follows a minute.

0: here's an offer you just can't resist. You just can't turn this down. How about this ad? It says, now, in just 1 hour, you can learn the secret of controlling totally the way people behave. Learn how you can use behavioral psychology to gain absolute power over people. Oh, that's what you need, isn't it, friends? Absolute power over people. And the ad goes on to say, it says, yes, dear friend, haven't you often wished you could get people to do what you ask them with just a quiet word? A simple gesture, and it would behave you, but it would absolutely obey you without question. Just a gesture. Haven't you wished you could somehow turn on the power of your immense personality to assert total control over the others? Well, for those of you who have had any mistaken ideas about what man's true nature is, I suggest you read some of the ads that are appearing these days. Give you an insight into Adolf Hitler and a few other guys. Total control. Charlie Manson. Just a flick of the wrist. Will somebody please call up WINS? They've got all these commercials on about the book about Charles Manson. Will you please call up Stan Z. Burns and tell him it is not Slavish followers of Charles Manson? Slavish? I guess he thinks they're a bunch of Russians or something, you know, the Slavs. It's slavish. Slavish. Right? Yes, I want to demonstrate my power to get you to do absolutely my bidding. Call up WINS and tell them it is a slavish follower of... That said, a slavish follower of Charles Manson. And that you yourself are a Slav, and you don't like that implication. My God, that's power. Watch me, I'll do that again now. You want to hear how I can get a crowd to cheer? Watch. Just a wave of the hand. Watch now. No. I've got to feel it inside of me. It's got to come from within me. I cannot let the crowd operate on its own, because you know how the crowd can get. Get out of hand, bust windows, walk around, smoke cigars. All right, watch this. Wave of the hand. Thank you. Thank you, my friend. Thank you. Thank you. Thank you. Thank you. That's all right. Hayes! Okay. Now we got him going. In case you're wondering where that cheer came from, you know that cheer was actually recorded. Did you know, Barney, where that cheer's from? That cheer was recorded at the last Carnegie Hall show that I did. So it's authentic, you know. Oh, God, nothing like the authentic. Hey, you know, speaking of authentic, you know one thing about Americans that has been noted among other people in the world is we have very little sense of history. We have a sense of nostalgia, but no sense of history. Very different. So people will walk around and, you know, get all teary-eyed over Buck Rogers. They'll weep over Dumb Dora comic strips. But they, what actually went on during the period, historically, they have no idea. What do you mean? Now, the reason I brought this out, I was reminded of that today, I was looking at the Times, which, by the way, I'll have to give my own personal feeling about this, the New York Times. To me, I feel, and this is personal, a lot of things, reading the Times is like a great compendium of folly, chicanery, hopes, dreams, you name it. It's all there. It's like every day's newspaper is an immense play. And it's a play I can only say continuing ramifications. It just goes on. It's like being hooked into some enormous continuing serial, like a vast perverse soap opera. It just goes on and on. And for my own taste, I always feel like I'm home when I see a copy of the New York Times. Now that's me. It may not be you. You may feel that way about the Post or about the news, but I it's the Times with me. And wherever I am, in some place like recently, I was out in Deadwood, South Dakota, and this is alien country for, you know, a Sixth Avenue type like me, and I'm out there in Deadwood, South Dakota, and I go into this drugstore, and they had all these plastic bowls and stuff you could buy that sprinkle... hair lotion out of the horns. Yeah, you got all kinds of stuff like that. And they had a hot dog stand there that was in the shape of a covered wagon. It was the most grotesque thing you ever saw. But a terrible-looking covered wagon. It was like a covered wagon made out of vinyl. And it was long, see. And they had various types of hot dogs that you could buy there called the Trail Boss. Wyatt Earp. The Marshal. Talk about a sense of history. That's where our sense of history stops. But I wander past this terrible-looking hot dog joint, and I go into this drugstore. I needed some razor blades or something, and here all this stuff was all around me. The Deadwood, the Deadwood souvenir world is just it's just overwhelming. And you walk in, they have things like a catcher's mitt that is in the shape of a Jesse James face, you know, that kind of. Oh, it's incredible stuff, you know. You think I'm kidding? Listen, they had a lamp there. That was made in the form of a hanging tree. Wouldn't you like to have that one? It had a bark, a fake bark shade, see, with a brand on it. There was a brand like a Deadwood DX Bar 4 Ranch, and it had little guns hanging, little plastic guns that were like fringe hanging around the edge of the lamp. It's just an incredible example of let's say, dynamic ugliness and bad taste. And the actual body of the lamp, the stem of the lamp, see, it was a table lamp. The stem of the lamp was a plastic tree, like a tree branch. It looked like a plastic tree, actually. And it had a plastic branch sticking out from it. And hanging out to the tree was this plastic noose that came down. See, Deadwood was known for its, let's say, quick, simple, and very effective, quote, justice. And if the native towns, in fact, they wrote a great novel about that, the Oxbow Incident. That took place in that area there. See, so if they didn't like your looks, man, the next thing you know, you're swinging in the breeze, and and so you can get a lamp now that commemorates that folk ritual, and it's really beautiful. Don, you'd like one of those things, eh? Yes, that's just your style. In fact, Don, you're a dog fancier. Well, they had another one I thought was really great too out there. They had a set of plastic dogs of various thoroughbred breeds, the Weimaraner, the Doberman, various elegant breeds, and they were made in they were plastic, see, but they had holes in their head, and they sprinkled things like pepper and salt. You can get a Weimaraner to sprinkle the salt on you, and of course. They had one really great dog there that you press the button, and well, you know what dogs do when they walk up to a right. Well, that was a gravy boat, by the way, friends. So would you give a bad taste a cheer? Give me a little cheer in there, please. The cheer, if you will. That's it. Thank you very much. Thank you. Thank you. Thank you. Thank you. Bad taste. Bad taste is the mustard sauce of existence. Thank you. Thank you. Very good. That was nice. You like that? Well, anyway, I was looking at the times. Well, before we do the times, let's do a couple of commercials here. Do you have, do you have that cruise commercial? How about that one, huh? All right, hit the button.
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Theragran M. This is WOR, New York. WOR, New York. 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No name here on this one, huh? Yeah, there it is. You'd like to have one of those hanging lamps, huh? A little salute to lynching, right? Well, you could also... I was in Paris. Oh, wait a minute. We're not the only ones that have bad taste, friends. I was in Paris a couple of years ago, and among several times I've been there, but this particular time, this thing hit me. Excuse me, Joe. I'm walking through this, this store. Now this was not a tourist store. It was a French department store where, you know, a lot of Frenchmen were walking around looking mad, as they so often do. And I was going up and down on the escalator, and I came to this section where they had a lot of books for sale. I don't know that crowd. They keep writing in French, you know. And they had all these books, and I was looking at the books, and among other things, they had it looked like a table of I don't know what you could call it. Objet d'art, I suppose. And I thought it was kind of elegant. I bought one, actually, because I just couldn't miss this. You can get a little plastic French guillotine. It's kind of nice. It's a salute to French history. And there's a little guillotine there. And you press the button, and what it does is snips off the end of your cigar. It has a little basket, and the end of the cigar falls into the basket. Bam, just like, A Tale of Two Cities, all those great things. And I thought that was kind of nice. You can also get a little plastic tumbril. You know what is it, a tumbril? You don't know what a tumbril is? Well, the tumbril is the thing they brought the victims to the guillotine in. Aha, the rolling of the tumbrils. It's a kind of cart, a little cart, see? And I suppose if I looked long enough, I could have gotten myself a little plastic Madame Lafarge. Sitting there knitting away, see, and salute to French history. Hello there, French history. How are you? Well, speaking of history,
And getting back to the Times. You thought I had lost that one, didn't you? No. The thread and the skein of the infinite variety of man's thoughts. But I was looking at the Times today, and way down at the bottom of the obit page, an interesting little note. It's the name of a man who died, and he was like 85 or 90, something like that. But what was fascinating, he was the last surviving direct linear. In fact, he was the grandson of Jefferson Davis. You know who Jefferson Davis was, the grandson of Jefferson Davis. Now, to those of you New Yorkers who don't give a damn about any of that, Jefferson Davis happens to have been the president of the Confederacy, part of our great American history. It certainly was fantastic history. And here he was, you know, he was living out in Denver or someplace like that, and his grandpa, you know, it was Jefferson Davis. And he must have spent some time with the old gentleman, you know? And that to me was fascinating. Now, why does it fascinate me? And I heard nothing, you know, I heard nothing on the news or anything about that. The passing of a whole era. Well, maybe I suppose you have to live in, when you live in a big city, there's really not much sense of history. A big city, you know, there's a sense of passage of time, but not real history. I think the so-called nostalgic craze that's going out today is essentially a big city thing. That's my personal feeling. In other words, most people, the only history they've got of a guy living, say, in New York or in the center part of Chicago or in Los Angeles is his own personal history when he watched Howdy Doody. That's all he's interested in. So that's called history. Well, you know, speaking of the Civil War, if I may, you know, deal a little bit with the history. One time, I talked to a woman. I just had that chance. I was living out in Cincinnati at the time, going to school and everything there, and I went on a weekend with a friend of mine who lived in a very small town in southern Indiana. Now, this was a very small town, a little tiny town that was so small that it isn't even on most maps. And it just a little town. You'd have to get a county map, really, to see this town. There maybe were, 250 residents, something like that. And they lived there forever. These people were way off the mainstream. They weren't anywhere near what could be called a major cross-country highway or anything like that. And their life was very much like it had been, well, actually, 100 years before. And there are a lot of towns in New York State, in Jersey, and in Connecticut that are still like that. Don't think for a minute that I'm talking about anything that's past. It's there. There's great pockets of in this country where time simply has not occurred. And for some reason or other, people seem to live to ancient ages in those places, really old. I mean, they sit on the front porch and they rock, you know, with the snowball bushes, and once in a while a car goes by, and they talk about that for hours, you know, that car that went by. And this is a big deal. So I was talking to this old lady who at that time was well in her 90s. And she was 92 or 93, but very sharp and very much with it. And nobody ever talked to her about any of this stuff, though. See, people tend to not talk to old people about things that they remember, and so they just keep it to themselves. But I guess because of a perversity in my own mind, it has to be, because this was actually his great aunt, and he'd never talked to her about this kind of stuff. He was astounded when she started to talk about it. And we're sitting in the living room there, and the living room was right out of Grant Wood, you know, the classic American Gothic. There was an old upright piano there, and she had doilies, this overstuffed old furniture, which today would be priceless on the collector's market. She's sitting there rocking back and forth, and the rocking chair alone that she was on was probably worth today would be probably worth $5 on the collector's market, because it had belonged to her grandmother. So you can imagine how old it was. So she's sitting there, and I said,
she was just a, the only way you could tell she was really getting on was that she was just a slight bit hard of hearing, but that's really about all. She didn't wear glasses. She was very tiny. She weighed, must have weighed about 85, 90 pounds. She was about 4'10", a little itsy thing, you know. And she's rocking back and forth. She got this white hair. So I said, Aunt Mary! And she said, yes. I said, Aunt Mary? Yes. I said, Aunt Mary, do you mind if I ask you some questions, huh? Hey, what about? Because nobody ever, you know, old people never get asked anything except, do you feel all right? Is your arm okay? Do you want anything to eat? You know, that kind of stuff, see? So I said, Aunt Mary, yes? Do you remember the Civil War? She stopped rocking. Nobody'd ask her this, you know. And she says, of course. I said, where were you living at that time? Right here, of course. I said, well, Aunt Mary, how old were you then? Well, I was a little girl, of course, but I remember it very well. I said, well, what do you remember about it? She said, well, I remember the boys marching right past, right out there past the yard. They went right on down the road, and they were going to, I believe it was Virginia. Yes, it was Virginia. There was a place there called, I believe they went to a thing called the Battle of the Potomac, I believe they later called it in the newspapers. I said, well, you mean you saw them march past here on their way to the Battle of the Potomac? Yes, indeed. I remember, in fact, we had a neighbor who lived over in the old Runstead house at that time. It was, what was his name? Yes, Clarence, of course. Yes, Clarence Johnson. Clarence was the officer in charge at that time, and I remember Clarence walked past the house, and he had this beautiful uniform on, and he waved at my mother. Sophie, her name was. You might remember her. And she's talking to my friend. My friend doesn't remember anything. Yeah. She says, well, he waved to my mother, and I was out on the porch, and they just went right on. In fact, they were heading towards the railroad station, you know. They had a station down here at that time just past the church. I said, you mean they left by train? Is that right? Yes, indeed. And she says, I'll never forget how later on when the war was over, they started to come back. And, you know, the officers, none of them came back, actually. There were only very few who came back, you know, because that was the 7th Indiana Rifles. And if you don't know anything about that group, but they had a bad time at that time. And I remember all of us standing out on the street when they came home, and they certainly looked different from when they went. Oh, I said, my God, she actually saw it, you know. And yes, yes, indeed. You know, she said, you know that barn that's over there back at the A&P now? You know what we did there? Well, you know what we did there? Well, we had a saddle factory there. You know, and

a rifle shot was the Kentucky Hills. Now, Kentucky had a very curious history during the Civil War. They were Indiana in some ways. These were classical border states, particularly Kentucky. Kentucky was right in between. So half of the crowd went to fight for the Confederacy. The other half fought for the Northern armies, and it was really Hasselsville there in all that area. And what I then later did, it was kind of interesting. I took this little theater there in town, and there was a movie that had come out. And when this movie was out, it was about exactly that thing. In fact, it was about that area. It was Anthony Perkins. Do you know the movie? Well, do you know a movie called Friendly Persuasion? Okay. That was about that whole area of the country. That was the Indiana, Kentucky hills in that area there, where you had people who were for the war and people who were not for the war, and it was a kind of a long blown hassle. See, so I said to her, I said, Aunt Mary? She says, yes. I said, Aunt Mary, did you see that movie Friendly Persuasion with Anthony Perkins in it? She certainly did. I said, well, what did you think of it? It wasn't that way, you know, at all. It was fantastic.

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1: We need to keep our heads on straight and recognize that even Donald Trump is subject to certain political rules.
2: From WNYC in New York, this is On the Media. I'm Michael Loewinger. Also on this week's show, why publishers seem to be reissuing old books.
3: I mean, for one thing, if a writer is dead, you really don't have to pay them very much. Really don't have to pay them very much for the most part.
2: Plus, if literary agents are so crucial to get

0: that the biggest potential threat to our elections this fall is not Russian interference or terrorists, but our own federal government.
1: So my advice to state and local colleagues is think of the craziest scenario you can imagine, and then think even crazier.
2: The big question we continue to ask, what is the president planning?
3: In February, he told podcaster and former FBI co-deputy Dan Bongino that
4: the Republicans should say, we want to take over. We should take over the voting in at least many, 15 places. The Republicans ought to nationalize the voting.
3: Which is, we all know, blatantly unconstitutional. That was just a few weeks after he told the New York Times that he wished the National Guard had stepped in after the 2020 election.
5: So Secretary Hegseth,
3: Democratic Senator Alyssa Slotkin of Michigan grilling Pete Hegseth in April.
5: If the president, who regrets not signing that executive order to the then SecDef in 2020, asks you to seize ballots or voting machines in states during the 2026 election, will you stand up for the Constitution and say no, or will you salute and do his bidding?
6: It's a yet another gotcha hypothetical, which is your specialty.
5: It's not. We had
6: and
5: an executive order.
6: Under the Biden administration.
3: Sure. It's hard to predict exactly what brazenry will befall us on November 3rd, but it's also not hypothetical, considering just how much time and energy our government has spent trying to turn election denial conspiracy theories into policy. In May, news broke that the administration had spent months trying to ban Dominion voting machines. Trump has begged and begged Republicans in Congress to nix the filibuster so that they could pass the SAVE Act, a voter ID law to combat the phantom menace of voter fraud. And, as we'll discuss shortly, he tried to get the U.S. Postal Service to screw with mail-in ballots. So far, all three efforts have largely failed, leaving his most extreme supporters chafing for even more extreme interventions.
7: According to new reporting from The Atlantic, a group of Trump's outside advisors have been pushing Trump to declare martial law in order to take over the midterm elections. We got to take a quick break.
3: Apparently, MAGA has recreated the logic from the 2004 Nicolas Cage film National Treasure.
8: I'm going to steal the Declaration of Independence.
3: The theory being that the only way to save the midterms from being stolen is to steal them first.
9: Please raise your right hand. I pledge.
3: Trump at the Republican National Convention last month.
9: That I will go out with my family, my friends. I'll do it anyway. I don't care if I'm registered or not. I'm going to try and cheat like hell like they do.
3: The challenge for the press has been that keeping an eye on all these stories also gives more oxygen to the lies and conspiracy theories. And the challenge for us news consumers, well, speaking for myself here, I struggle to know which of these election interference schemes are empty cortisol and which are actually worth my attention. Like the brigade of so-called election watchers who may be shipped out to polling sites around the country.
10: The Justice Department announced plans to send more than 1,000 monitors to observe polling places on Election Day. The monitors.
11: Well, first of all, we don't know that there'll actually be an increased presence.
3: Rick Hassan, a law professor at the University of California, Los Angeles, and director of the Safeguarding Democracy Project. I called him up to sort the plausible election threats from the fear-mongering.
11: In California, we had DOJ say they were going to send monitors to observe the Proposition 50 ballot measure election involving the question of partisan gerrymandering, and a total of 2 people from the Justice Department showed up to Los Angeles County, which is the largest electoral jurisdiction in the country, and it was no big deal. So I'm hoping it will be something similar.
3: Of course, this feeds into fears that ICE agents will be at the polls to intimidate people. What do you make of these kinds of fears?
11: The government has had many opportunities to say, no, absolutely not. Of course, we're not sending ICE agents to the polls. It's against federal law. But they haven't done that. So we have to be cautious about anything that the government might do. But the reality is, politically, what would it mean if you saw armed federal agents trying to stop people from voting? I think we would end up seeing something much like what we saw in Minneapolis. You would see a large street presence. People would crawl over glass to vote under those circumstances. And I think it would backfire politically.
3: It's interesting you say that because I was reading about reporting on internal Republican polling that seemed to suggest that pushing too hard to pass the SAVE Act might have backfired because it would increase enthusiasm, according to right-wing pollsters, among Democratic voters. So I guess a similar logic there.
11: Well, and I'd go even beyond that. You know, the logic that it seems that many Democratic and Republican operatives still seem to be implicitly embracing is the idea that if you make voting harder, it's going to hurt Democrats and help Republicans, because those occasional voters, those voters who have maybe less voting experience, they're younger, they're the ones that are going to be most affected by laws that make it harder to register a vote or intimidation at the polls. But the composition of the political parties are changing. And Donald Trump really was able to succeed in both 2016 and 2024 by mobilizing less frequent voters, mobilizing what the campaign itself sometimes referred to as low-information voters. Mm-hmm. These are the voters who are most likely to be intimidated or discouraged from voting. And so I think if the SAVE Act would have passed, it would have disenfranchised a whole bunch of people, and so it would have had that effect. And the same thing with the mail-in balloting order.
3: Yes, let's talk about the roadblocks that the Trump administration has attempted to put in place to change and potentially harm the ability of Americans to vote by mail. In September, a whistleblower at the U.S. Postal Service made public a complex new system, which would essentially allow the Postal Service to verify which voters should receive mail-in ballots. That was an attempt to comply with an executive order that Trump had signed in March and would probably create an enormous amount of chaos for election officials and probably disenfranchise some voters. But then the Supreme Court stepped in last month. Can you break down the ruling?
11: The executive order that came out in March told the Postal Service to set up this rule with a whole bunch of new hoops that states had to jump through, from the design of ballots to creating lists of citizens that would be uploaded to a USPS portal. Now, until the USPS could match the names against the portal, it could not accept any ballots for mailing. At the time that the USPS and really the Trump Justice Department goes to the Supreme Court and says, we want to put this rule into effect for 2026, there was no working portal. This story got kind of lost in the media. But if you have a rule that says no mail ballots go out until you can upload into the portal, and the portal doesn't exist, then no mail ballots go out at all. And the Supreme Court, on what appears to be a 7-2 vote, said not only is the USPS likely exceeding its authority in this rule, but the equities of these emergency circumstances counsel against allowing the rule to go into effect for 2026, leaving the question for future elections to further litigation.
3: The election's happening too soon. You can't be overhauling the entire system in the very last minute.
11: At the time that the Department of Justice went to the Supreme Court, the state of North Carolina had already started mailing out mail ballots. Elections take months of preparation. And the idea that the government was trying to rush this rule when it wasn't ready and foist it on election administrators who are already pulling out their hair trying to run a successful election, to me, was unconscionable.
3: You mentioned the two dissenting justices, Samuel Alito and Clarence Thomas. What did you make of their votes?
11: I was very disappointed to see that this was not a unanimous decision. When we're talking about these kind of emergency cases at the Supreme Court, not only does the court have to look at how likely is the party seeking emergency relief to succeed, but they also have to balance the equities, look at the harms to each side. What I found that was really troubling in Justice Alito's dissent was that when he was doing that balancing, he did not mention the uncontested fact that this would have disenfranchised millions of voters. And also, the government, as the trial court found, had put forward no evidence that its rule in 2026 would stop any appreciable amount of fraud, which was the purported reason for it. This was about as lopsided of a balance as I've ever seen in an emergency case before the Supreme Court. And, you know, looking at these cases over 30 years, I mean, this is just an unconscionable claim by the government that unfortunately got the vote of two of the court's justices who seem to have never found a way of disenfranchising voters they don't like.
3: Should we be worried about voter fraud at all?
11: The Department of Homeland Security issued a press release about a month ago, and they said there are about 250,000 non-citizens on the voting rolls in four states. One of those states was Nevada, and Nevada officials asked for the list, and eventually they got it. The list had 16,000 people on it. for the state of Nevada. That number got whittled down to 185, and when those 185 were investigated, the total number of non-citizens on the rolls was zero. Most of the time that we see non-citizens registering to vote or voting, it's because of an administrative mistake. And it's worth pointing out, these are real problems and we need to fix them. What we saw recently in New Jersey was that when people go to the Department of Motor Vehicles there, under federal law, they have to be offered an opportunity to register to vote. And if you're not a citizen, you don't get offered that opportunity. Well, about 6,000 people who were not citizens, but who were eligible to get driver's licenses in New Jersey, were incorrectly coded as citizens and registered to vote because of a software error by the vendor that the Department of Motor Vehicles in New Jersey used. About 400 of those people ended up voting over the last few elections. Someone might be a permanent resident, they might not understand the voting rules that well, but when the government says, hey, you're registered, here's your ballot, or here's where you can go to vote, people think, oh, I must be able to do that. So we do have circumstances where non-citizens have voted. But in terms of finding modern examples of some kind of broad scheme, it's just not something that we see.
3: Let's talk about another narrative that I think has caused some fear in the media. Recently, The Atlantic ran a piece about a group of election denier activists who've been lobbying the president to seize control of the elections on or before November 3rd. In an August interview with the president, MAGA pundit Wayne Allen Root said this to Trump.
12: You have the right to declare a national security emergency for elections. And the Supreme Court ruled in 1983 under Reagan that INS versus Chadha, that if you declare a national security emergency as the president of the United States, they can't challenge it. It can only be overturned by a two-thirds vote of both houses of Congress.
3: To which Trump replied, let me just say that stranger things have happened. Okay, I'll leave it at that. Rick, something tells me that the National Emergency Act does not work this way at all.
11: No, it doesn't. But this has been a long-standing crusade by the most extreme of the election deniers. Why doesn't that work? First of all, Donald Trump's already declared a national emergency. He declared one at the southern border. Declaring an emergency doesn't make you into a dictator. It unlocks certain powers. None of these statutes give the president any power over elections. Mm-hmm. The Constitution gives the president no power over elections. This thing about Chadha is just weird. So Chadha is a case that says that Congress can't set up a system where it passes a law, the president signs it, and if one house of the Congress doesn't like it, they can kind of overrule it, what's called a legislative veto. And so the theory seems to be, if President Trump declares an emergency, Congress can't undeclare the emergency unless both houses of Congress agree, and the president agrees too, or you get a veto-proof majority. Sure, that still doesn't give the president the power over elections. You haven't gotten to the scenario that I'm actually worried about, even though we've talked about a lot of things that I'm not so worried about.
3: I think you're going to say it's seizing ballots.
11: That's the one.
3: Listeners have probably heard that in California, Riverside County Sheriff Chad Bianco impounded nearly 650,000 ballots after the November 2024 elections on the grounds of suspected fraud.
11: So when I think of all the things that Donald Trump and his government might do to try to interfere with the election, the thing that worries me the most is potentially trying to seize ballots or voting machines in a live election. Back over the summer, Tulsi Gabbard, the former director of national intelligence, had the Department of Homeland Security seize Dominion voting machines in Puerto Rico. Mm-hmm. We also had the Department of Justice get a search warrant and seize ballots in Fulton County, Georgia, ballots related to the 2020 election. And we did see this Chad Bianco, local sheriff, getting a search warrant to seize ballots in the state race over Proposition 50. In both of those search warrant cases, the affidavits showing probable evidence of a crime were based on discredited conspiracy theories about how elections are run.
3: Yeah.
11: But that didn't stop a judge from issuing it, because judges typically are pretty solicitous of law enforcement. And if law enforcement says there's probable cause, they're apt to believe it. So this is a real danger. And as a Safeguarding Democracy Project, we wrote a white paper for judges to tell them what it means to break the chain of electoral custody. Once ballots in a live election would be taken out of the hands of election officials, There's no way to know if ballots are added to or subtracted from or altered. And so there are ways that judges can deal with legitimate law enforcement objectives and preventing crimes and investigating crimes without breaking that electoral chain of custody. The good news is, in modern times, we don't have any examples of a court allowing the seizure of ballots or voting machines in a live election. So this is not a likely scenario, but it's something Trump could do without thousands of members of ICE. It's something Trump could do if he finds a sympathetic judge somewhere.
3: I want to ask you about another scenario that has been covered quite dramatically in the press. The New Republic described it as, quote, the final battle for America's democracy. This involves the day of January 3rd, 2027. Can you explain this scenario and what you think of it?
11: The idea behind this concern is that somehow Mike Johnson would engineer a coup in which Democrats would win control of the House of Representatives, but his hand-picked clerk, who's an administrator, would not seat Democrats who perhaps won in close races, allowing there to be a smaller House with a Republican majority that would then pick a new Speaker of the House, presumably again Mike Johnson, and they would say that actually Republicans have won the election. This requires a lot of moving parts. It would be profoundly anti-democratic. If it happened, first you'd have to have a willing clerk of the Congress, and you would have to say that courts wouldn't get involved. And there's good reason to think that courts would get involved, because this is not Congress acting. This is a civil servant. So the court would step in. But more directly, if Democrats have won control of the House of Representatives, and somehow on January 3rd, somebody tries this kind of maneuver, it's going to provoke such a massive public reaction. This just seems very far-fetched.
3: I'm so glad you said that, because David French of the New York Times described this scenario in a piece from July titled, "This is What Keeps Me Up at Night." You know, obviously we want the media to shine a light on the president's ongoing efforts to interfere with our elections, but the line between dogged coverage and fear-mongering can blur sometimes.
11: We need to walk the place between complacency and panic, mm-hmm. which is a place of resilience. Like, we need to prepare, but we need to keep our heads on straight and recognize that even Donald Trump is subject to certain political rules. And also, he's been mostly obeying at least the Supreme Court. So let David go to sleep, or let him read our report about ballot seizures, and that maybe that'll keep him up instead.
3: Do you think overall the press has done a good job sorting what's worth worrying about from what's not?
11: Well, I would say for the most part, the press isn't paying sufficient attention to any of this. In Texas, because of an administrative error, 200,000 people who tried to register to vote did not have their registrations timely sent from the state to the counties to actually process their registrations. There's now a mad rush to get as many of those people registered as possible. You know, covering election malfeasance, that's a sexier story than covering election administrator snafus. Take another point about Texas. Texas is one of eight states that does not have online voter registration. And there's no good reason for that. And so these are stories about the administration of elections that affect real people that I think should be told more.
3: Rick, thank you very much.
11: Thank you.
3: Rick Hassan is a law professor and director at the Safeguarding Democracy Project at the University of California, Los Angeles. Coming up, everything old is new again, at least when it comes to the world of book publishing.
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3: 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I'm Michael Loewinger.
17: And I'm Brooke Gladstone. We've been led to believe that readers crave what's hot off the press, scalding with urgency, blistering with revelations. But when it comes to the publishing industry, the data tell a different story. According to Circana BookScan, around 70% of books sold were published more than a year ago, a figure that's crept up nearly 10% since 2019. The LA Review of Books launched a column this year called Second Impressions, dedicated to reissued or secondhand fiction. Meanwhile, book talkers love to unearth a tome buried in the backlist, like I Who Have Never Known Men by the Belgian author Jacqueline Hartman, who died in 2012.
18: This is a French language novel from the 1990s. It went out of print eventually. Most books do.
17: Mark Krotoff is the publisher and co-editor of the literary magazine N Plus One.
18: It was reissued in 2022 by the Small Press Transit, which is a fantastic independent press out of the Bay Area. And this book that had already existed for almost 30 years suddenly really took off.
17: Somewhere along the way, Harpman's novel became a favorite on TikTok. And by the summer, the book had sold more than 800,000 copies.
19: Let's talk about an extremely popular book, I Who Have Never Known Men by Jacqueline Hartman. This is a translation from French, and I would consider it dystopian fiction.
20: Welcome back, bitches. We have another book review for you today. I Who Have Never Known Men, which is a little ironic that a man is, you know, going to give a review on this, but hey, what the hell?
17: For N Plus One, Mark and his co-editor Lisa Borst examined the new old book trend, what it reveals about the challenges facing literary novelists today, and what kind of books seem to benefit.
18: You know, I think part of what we're talking about with this reissue phenomenon is some sense of resonance between the content of these books and the lives of the younger readers who were excited about them.
17: How do you account for the Penguin Classics edition of Dostoevsky's White Nights about a lonely young man in St. Petersburg? As you say, it's an even more left-field candidate for virality.
21: I saw one tweet that said, you think you know love, and then you read Dostoevsky's White Nights.
17: Now it's available as an audiobook narrated by a guy from Bridgerton.
22: It was a wonderful night. The kind of night, dear reader, which is only possible when we're young. The sky was so starry, it was such a bright sky that looking at it, you could not help but ask yourself, is it really possible for bad-tempered and capricious people to live under such a sky?
18: One way to account for it is that it's not quite as short as a TikTok video, but you can definitely read it in one sitting and be moved. I don't mean to discount the literary merits at all, but that just is a fact. I think that Russian literature and to some extent Soviet literature still carries this imprimatur of literariness. You can be 18 years old and understand what a quote-unquote Russian novel means and can use that as a stand-in for a certain kind of seriousness.
17: So we've been talking about this vibe shift among readers, but obviously a trend is taking shape in the publishing world. The New York Review of Books is a stalwart of the new old book world. I've gone ape when they have their big sales. They're such pretty editions. You've noticed a new group of imprints following the New York Review of Books trail. and indie houses that are dedicated into breathing life into older works. Hagfish, which you say focuses on spiky and offbeat novels by women. Doubleday is part of the publishing conglomerate Penguin Random House. It just debuted its first collection. That was this past July from its new imprint, Outsider Editions. Does that have a certain consistent flavor?
18: There's clearly a particular interest on the part of Outsider Editions in representing writers who are not white, not necessarily American. I don't mean to totally generalize, but a lot of the kind of reissue trends do tend toward dead white people. One of the first couple titles they published was a really beautiful and intense memoir by the writer Jean Syed Makdisi called Beirut Fragments.
0: How can I collect it all into one volume? The years of pain, of watching a world collapse while trying to stave off that collapse. The layers of memories and hopes, of tragedy and even sometimes comedy, of violence and kindness, of courage and fear. Above all, how can I express my strange love for this mutilated city?
18: The other thing that I think is really exciting about Outsider in particular is that some of the books are newer books from the 21st century. That's always been something that I've felt is really missing. A lot of exciting stuff falls out of circulation very quickly and deserves to be revisited, not like 60 years from now. I don't know, maybe much sooner. I mean, I felt as a book editor myself, you publish something amazing and hope it gets an audience, and sometimes it does, and most times it doesn't, because that's the way of the world. But why not give readers an opportunity to come back to that book maybe a decade or two from when it was first published, and maybe that's enough time to create a whole new audience.
17: Why is it so hard right now for a new writer to publish a literary novel?
18: Books, unlike other creative industries that have seen the systematic race to the bottom, books are still just like such a variegated product. It is very hard to scale and replicate book publishing in a way that one can kind of replicate other industries. That's not to say that every book is its own special snowflake, but it is to say that when you're doing publishing right, you have to develop new audiences every time. You have to kind of create new strategies, kind of build the thing from scratch. Now, of course, in kind of genre publishing and in publishing where each book is a little more iterative, where the audience is built in, that's less the case. But in literary publishing, which is really what we're talking about, I think, you still run into this kind of interesting and lovely challenge of variegation. And so even in these companies that are more profit-oriented, more concerned with the bottom line, they can't quite reduce the effort to zero either.
17: So I'm wondering why publishers are investing in the reissue. Is the reissue taking the place of the mid-list author, the author that used to get a contract because the publishing house knew that they could make their profit from their blockbusters?
18: It's not a one-to-one substitution. The reissue tendency, I think it's pretty distinct. I mean, for one thing, if a writer is dead, you really don't have to pay them very much for the most part. And I don't mean that glibly. It just simply is the case. For reissue publishing, the investment is, for the most part, really going to be pretty small. Mm-hmm. And it means that you can kind of try more stuff out. And if it works, great. But if it doesn't, you know, it just doesn't affect the bottom line that much. The expectations for commercial success mm-hmm. for these reissues are going to be pretty modest across the board.
17: It's less risky, and publishers are more risk averse.
18: Yeah. Unfortunately, as the publishers become more risk averse, they become less eager to give a writer 3, 4, 5 novels to try out before the sixth one hits. That did mm-hmm. used to be the model in a lot of cases.
17: Yeah.
18: And it bore incredible fruit. The publishers mm-hmm. do not help their own case by oftentimes throwing huge advances at first-time writers. That's a tendency that's clearly grown over time.
17: And it doesn't really make sense, does it? They lose money on what they're hoping might be a blockbuster. It seems like bad business to me.
18: I think that sometimes a large advance is seen as its own kind of signal. We're paying this writer a lot of money because we think this book is going to be really big. And so that tells everyone within the publishing house that it's going to be big, and they have to kind of act accordingly. You might even tell a feature writer, the big advance can become part of the story. And that gamble makes its way down to the reader, and people are like, oh, this is the hot new thing. How cool. But for the most part, that doesn't happen. You pay a big advance and then you hope for the best, but the same way you would if you had paid a much smaller advance.
17: In your editorial, you wrote that, quote, reissues and older literature in general are weatherized against a climate so hostile to criticism that the coverage of books as we once knew it has gone from endangered to functionally extinct. And we've seen that. The standalone book reviews are all gone except for, I guess, the New York Times in newspapers. How do reissues sidestep the challenges that face new novels?
18: Reissued work does not depend on criticism in the same way that new work does. It needs less contextualization because already some of that contextualization is right there in the introduction and, you know, in the back cover and in old reviews that can be quoted. It also needs less of a kind of quality marker because you assume that if it's being reissued, then it's probably pretty good. And with a reissue, the story seems less evaluative and more almost sociological, or at least more engaged with the backstory. So, like, what is this world that this writer is revealing? What was their life like when they were writing it? Those are the central questions that emerge when you're finding out about these books.
17: You say the mechanisms for discovering new fiction have corroded. Ron Charles noted on NPR that there are more people who have walked on the moon than write reviews for a living.
18: Even as recently as when I got into the industry, which is around 20 years ago, you could just expect, I don't know, a debut novel, a novel by a writer who maybe had not been hugely well received, but who was on the way up. That book would get a lot of critical attention. You'd open the paperback and there'd be pages and pages of quotes, not only from the bigger coastal papers, but from the Cleveland Plain Dealer, from the Atlanta Journal-Constitution. And those newspapers, they had their readers, but crucially, they had this amplifying effect, right? It's not that all these reviews were amazing, that the newspapers were full of, like, generationally talented book critics, though some of them were. It's just that you had a density of this stuff. That attrition has been incredibly rapid and incredibly powerful. It has not, I think, been meaningfully filled by any alternative, right? We have the Substack ecosystem, TikTok, Instagram book clubs. You know, it doesn't really match the scale.
17: I really miss the Washington Post's book world, their standalone review section.
18: The book world over the past few years, until it was murdered by Jeff Bezos, the book world under the leadership of John Williams, that was by far the most exciting book review in the country. There's no question. They did a tremendous job hiring interesting writers as critics, which is to say practitioner critics, but then they also published great work by their longtime contributors like Michael Derda. And that had a kind of vibrancy that I think, frankly, I think it was completely criminal to let that go, but ultimately not surprising under the reign of Bezos.
17: The New York Times recently invented a new job, canon editor, to compile definitive catalogs of culture. A deteriorating industry is entitled to its viral listicles, you wrote, but the new gig points to a critical culture more equipped to repackage and consecrate than to keep new talents warm.
18: That's right. What we're really talking around, I think, is the vitality and the context for new fiction. I think you do hear, or at least I hear, people saying, well, yeah, actually, literature in the past was better. Look at these titans and compare that to the kind of smallness of contemporary literature, and there's your answer. I take offense at this. I refuse to abide by it. I don't believe it. I think that it's actually like hard enough to find greatness in any era that I bristle at the idea that sort of greatness has vanished from ours. That said, this stuff needs help. It needs a kind of infrastructure to support it and to bring it out into the world. You hear something like canon editor and it implies the past and its very designation, right? Culture endures not by kind of endless recapitulation of things that have come before, even if some of those things are super interesting and haven't been attended to. It endures through new work that kind of reflects new social and cultural and political realities. And I genuinely worry that we're kind of at a moment where it's just so much easier and so much more appealing to look backward than to look at the present, that the opportunities for new work to emerge are just shrinking.
17: So is a new author today's best chance of success really decades from now? Maybe when they're dead?
18: That's such a depressing question. The problem is that if their best chance at success is 2 decades from now or more, then that just means that they're unlikely to actually have a career to begin with, right? I mean, maybe they write one book and then, I don't know, are they supported to write 5 or 6 or 7 or 8 more? One hopes that they are. But I don't know, I'm very interested in sort of like doing what I can, what we can, and to really making sure that contemporary literature has a place in an audience and that it just generates the same sort of enthusiasm that literature from the past does. We don't want to end up in a situation where we're giving the present short shrift.
17: A healthy publishing industry would have room for both the reissue and new authors, but how to make the publishing industry healthy is an entirely different interview.
18: That's true. I think the kind of broad tendency toward conglomeration is the wrong direction, very clearly.
17: Mark, thank you very much.
18: Thank you so much, Brooke. It's been a pleasure.
17: Mark Krotov is the publisher and co-editor of the literary magazine N+1.
3: Coming up, if you're a new author looking to get published, there's one person you can't do without.
17: This is On the Media.
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3: This is On the Media. I'm Michael Loewinger.
17: And I'm Brooke Gladstone. If you want to publish your great American literary novel while you're still alive, you'll need an agent. An elusive figure that is the gatekeeper of the literary world. Without an agent, an author can rarely sell their books to a big publisher.
23: If you talk to any writer, if you spend any time on message boards or private Facebook groups or go to conferences, it seems like all writers talk about is their agent.
17: Laura McGrath is an assistant professor of English at Temple University and the author of the book Middlemen, Literary Agents and the Making of American Fiction.
23: The agent is a source of gossip and fascination and obsession and sour grapes. And I was so fascinated by this mismatch. How could this person, who was so important to the life of the author by their own admission, also have escaped notice of literary historians?
17: Well, certainly if agents are as important as authors make them out to be, then they should have had some impact on the way that books have been published and bought and sold and consequently, the books we read. So why don't we know more about them?
23: No one likes a sellout, Brooke. No one is interested in a writer who is only doing things for the money. And of course, writers are not necessarily doing things only for the money, but often even the suggestion that a writer might be interested in the commercial value of their work can taint it or can make it appear as though they are somehow being impacted or affected by anything other than just the value of their art for art's sake. And if we do pay any attention to the people working behind the scenes with those writers, we often have other male romantic genius heroes. Mm-hmm. And those are editors, people like Max Perkins, people like Bob Gottlieb, people like Gordon Lish. And very rarely do we pay attention to the people who were working even further back behind the scenes. And those are literary agents, and those are very often women.
17: And the agent's work is, as you say, entirely relational. It's about ideas, but also, and especially, lunches, parties, networks.
23: You know, it's no wonder that so many literary agents have been women historically, because so much of their work relies on soft power, relies on whisper networks and gossip. All of these things that women have historically used to their advantage when they have been shut out of networks of male-dominated power. And so things like the lunch, that are these informal ways of getting to know one another and to plant seeds or ideas about maybe a change that a writer is going to make in the future, or maybe to suggest that a writer might be unhappy at their current publisher, that they might be trying to do something big or new with their career. Those things can happen softly when you are sharing a martini or a Cobb salad, and in a way that is ultimately untraceable.
17: What problem were literary agents created to solve?
23: Literary agents came into being in the UK in the 1870s and in the United States in the 1890s. And both of these roles were designed to solve a simple problem, which is that the author's interests were not being protected by traditional publishing deals. Publishers were interested in acquiring books for as little money as possible, so that they could sell it for as much profit as possible. And they were in a position of power, which is they were the ones who could print and distribute and sell a book. And that's a position of power that they occupied and really still do in the eyes of many writers who are just so desperate to see their works in print. It's a lifelong dream to see a book with your name on it, and publishers know that. And they could exploit writers. They could make outrageous demands of writers that they had to often pay for printing services themselves. Writers were often edited without their permission. There was no one who was really aware of the rights that should be held by and protected for a writer.
17: And that brings us to the book auction, now a core feature of mainstream publishing. It was invented in the 60s by agents ostensibly trying to win their authors the best possible deal. This is the custom of sending out a manuscript to multiple publishers, soliciting offers from all of them at the same time. And there's one literary agent you focused on, Scott Meredith, who takes credit for inventing the book auction.
23: And every single obituary around Scott Meredith's death is happy to give him that credit, but I was not able to fully substantiate whether this is just industry lore or whether Meredith really is the initiator here. But early issues of Publishers Weekly do credit him as being among the few and the brave who were willing to cross that Rubicon of simultaneous submissions into an auction. Scott Meredith recognized that he, in fact, controlled supply, and that without these writers, without the writers that he represented and without the writers that he was finding, publishers would have nothing to publish. They would have no product to sell.
17: And he didn't care if he was characterized as a grubby, low-class rule breaker.
23: No, Scott Meredith did not care about his reputation in that way at all. And he was something of a petty scammer on the side as well. He was involved in this manuscript slush pile scheme.
17: Yeah, describe that. I found it appalling.
23: Yes. One of the ironclad rules of literary agenting is that you do not ever ask a writer to pay for anything. An agent does not make money unless and until a writer makes money. The American Association of Literary Agents, formerly the Association of Authors Representatives, had very strict rules about reading fees, and this was forbidden for literary agents to do. And Scott Meredith charged reading fees. He would take out advertisements. He would send out mailers in hopes of getting aspiring writers to send their manuscripts to his agency, where he had a small army of readers who would read through these manuscripts and send back Scott Meredith's personalized feedback. That, of course, was not Scott Meredith's personalized feedback at all, but in fact, the work of these struggling writers themselves who were reading dozens of these any given day.
17: Just to make some coin waiting for their big break.
23: Exactly. And the writer would be given just enough encouragement that if they sent back another, I don't know, $100, then maybe Scott Meredith would give it another read or be interested in signing them as a client. And of course, he wouldn't. And so all of these writers were strung along in what was essentially a huge slush pile money-making scheme.
17: But even though he got a bunch of manuscripts, he didn't always see the winners, right?
23: No, Scott Meredith represented a number of very reputable, very excellent clients who he found through traditional means. People like Carl Sagan and Norman Mailer, Philip K. Dick, who were writers that he represented faithfully and honestly, and who really valued his work as an agent. But when it came to the slush pile scam, there were many writers who he just didn't think much of. And those are people like Stephen King and Raymond Carver, who were attracted to the idea of working with Norman Mailer's agent. And yet the slush pile scam did not turn Stephen King or Raymond Carver into a Scott Meredith literary agency client.
17: Literary agents, of course, have shaped the business of book publishing. But I wonder how the tastes of agents influenced which books got published and which didn't.
23: One of the agents that I find most fascinating, who I think has had one of the most dramatic impacts on what we think of today as the American literary canon, is a woman named Candida Donadio. She was born in Brooklyn. She was the daughter of immigrants. By some accounts, she never even graduated from high school, and no one knows how she found her way into publishing. She's the sort of mythic figure that people love to speculate about, but that few people really know. And she found her way into the job of an assistant at the McIntosh and Otis Literary Agency. And while she was there, she picked up a manuscript from the slush pile. That was her responsibility as the sort of Girl Friday in the office. And she liked it. No one else in the office liked it, but she did. She read it and she said, there's something here and I know that I want to represent this writer. And she called the writer and asked if he would be represented by her. And she fought for years and years to try to get this manuscript published. And that was Catch 22 by Joseph Heller. He was her very first client. And from there, her taste only solidified. Her reputation only went up. She also was the first agent to recognize the genius of Thomas Pynchon.
17: Wow.
23: Also, writers like William Gaddis and Bernard Malamud and Philip Roth and John Cheever, a number of writers who we now associate with high postmodernism.
17: But was she good at the lunch?
23: Candida was amazing at the lunch. Candida Donadio's superpower was her ability to gossip, and nowhere is gossip more important than the publishing lunch. She made the Italian Pavilion her court. Everyone would come in to talk to Candida.
17: This is a restaurant in New York, I assume?
23: It is, the Italian Pavilion. It's Michael's now.
17: Yes. Oh, my God. Yep. Yes. I know it as Michael's.
23: Nora Ephron wrote this wonderful piece lampooning the publishing lunch and the way that it had become an institution. And the person that Nora Ephron name checks as being important to have had lunch with is Candida Donadio.
17: And in terms of tastemakers, who is standing out today?
23: To my mind, the most important literary tastemaker of the 21st century is an agent named Nicole Araji. She got her start in the 1990s, really committed to representing work that, in her words, straddles cultures. So some of her earliest clients were people like Juno Diaz and Edwige Danticat and Colson Whitehead. It's hard to imagine now when someone like Colson Whitehead wasn't this literary titan that we know him to be, but she represented him very early on in his career, before his first novel sold. And she's changed the idea of what could be possible and what could be saleable. For publishers who have, I think, long been very hesitant to represent or to sign writers who are not white. At the time that I was writing my book, there was no agent whose clients had been nominated or had won more literary prizes than Nicole Araji, save for one. The outsized impact of her taste, whether we're talking about literary prizes or we're talking about sales or we're talking about simply a cultural conversation, cannot be measured.
17: Some critics point to self-publishing as a way to open up book writing and reading to more kinds of people. And some big hits have emerged from that market. You've had 50 Shades of Grey, The Martian. You're skeptical of the idea that self-publishing can solve the issues that plague traditional publishing.
23: Self-publishing has provided some really helpful opportunities for communities of writers and readers to find each other outside of traditional systems and outside of traditional publishing that might not believe that there is an audience for a particular book. And self-publishing, publishing online, has allowed a lot of writers to make a claim to say, like, actually, no, there are readers for this book, and I have found them, and I have reached them. And so you see more writers moving from the self-publishing world into the traditional publishing world because they are able to bring a lot of readers with them. However, there is a big caveat to this, which is that the majority of self-publishing now takes place on Amazon's Kindle Direct platform. And what we found is that self-publishing is not, in fact, this gatekeeperless haven, or in fact, this space where authors have some sort of techno-utopia. In fact, the gatekeepers aren't humans. They're not literary agents. They're just algorithms. We don't know how algorithms are choosing to platform certain books. And every time that writers figure out what an algorithm privileges, whether that is shorter chapters or longer chapters or cliffhangers or seriality, right? Very long books. Every time writers figure that out, books change to write toward that algorithmic privilege. Hmm. And then the algorithm changes again. And so much of what self-publishing is doing is still trying to appeal to gatekeepers. It's just that those gatekeepers are behind the scenes, written in code at Amazon Kindle Direct Publishing, rather than a literary agent sitting in an office, maybe talking to her assistant.
17: Right. And you prefer your literary gatekeepers to be human.
23: I want a literary gatekeeper who is interested in my taste and my time. People tend to think of gatekeeping as this really dirty word. On the internet, it's become a way of signaling keeping secrets or keeping people out. But I think what the case of Candida Donadio shows us, and Nicole Araji, and so many of the agents that I profile, is that gatekeeping is not simply a matter of closing some doors, but it's a matter of opening others. It's a matter of advocating for the work that you believe in and showing someone not only how to get in the gate, but also what path they should take once they get there. And that work of advocacy that helps a book go from an idea or a manuscript to a product is really important. And when I think about gatekeeping, I think about advocacy. I think about all of the time and work that agents spend fighting for a book and fighting for their writers, which is ultimately another way of fighting for readers and another way of fighting for readership.
17: Laura, thank you so much.
23: Thank you. This was such a pleasure.
17: Laura McGrath is the author of the book Middlemen, Literary Agents and the Making of American Fiction.
3: That's it for this week's show. 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Travis Mannin is our video producer. Our technical director is Jennifer Munson, with engineering from Greg Rippin.
17: Eloise Blondio is our senior producer, and our executive producer is Katya Rogers. On the Media is produced by WNYC. I'm Brooke Gladstone.
3: And I'm Micah Loewinger.
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0: X-Man, here's another song from Monrovia's beautiful recent album, Bloodline. It's Field Song.

Hey, this is Bob Bombera with the XPN Concert Calendar. XPN welcomes Bright Eyes to Union Transfer October 7th, DJ Shadow to Franklin Music Hall October 9th, and Philly Music Fest's Inside Hustle to Drexel University's Urban Center on October 10th. And tickets are on sale now for Steve Lacy at Freedom Mortgage Pavilion October 15th, for Bruce Coburn and Livingston Taylor at the Keswick Theater on October 25th, and for Little Barry at Arden Guild Hall October 26th. And we've got a complete list of concerts and events at xpn.org. And while you're there, check out the ticket giveaway of the week, which runs every Monday through Thursday.

0: That's Alabama Shakes here on XPN. I Feel Hope Coming. And Randy Doris of the World Cafe had a chance to sit down with all three members of the band recently in a conversation that they that took place in New York City for an upcoming World Cafe. So be on the lookout for that. The Isley Brothers, Voyage to Atlantis. Some Paul Simon and Monrovia with Field Song on XPN.
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0: It was great to see Tyler Ballgame play a couple weekends ago at the Exponential Music Festival presented by Subaru. This is a one-off song, new tune that Tyler has released. It's Live It Down.

0: That's our pal Brandi Carlile here on XPN, returning to myself and human. Also just announced Brandi and the twins, Phil and Tim, are doing an all-request tour. That'll be good. That'll be really good. Steely Dan before that, Mild School and Tyler Ballgame. New single he's got out called Live It Down here on XPN.
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0: I guess it was last weekend I went to see a whole bunch of shows, including Mount Joy, at over there across the river in Camden, New Jersey. It's called the Freedom Mortgage Pavilion. And it was great to see Snack Time opening up that show. They also joined Mount Joy for a whole bunch of songs. This is the latest from Snack Time. It's called Can't Imagine Why You'd Stay.

0: That is Wishy here on XBN Sensational from an excellent new album called Nature's Pill. Tame Impala with Loser, and not a cover of the Beck song, but their own original song, Loser, from I guess their recent album came out last year called Deadbeat. And brand new music from our Philly friend Snack Time. What a great song. I am loving this song. And it was, as I just mentioned, so great to see them play opening up for Mount Joy at the Freedom Mortgage Pavilion. I'm telling you, Nico, lead singer of that band, had them, had the audience, had all of us on our feet and rocking.
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0: Let's go back to, 1977. I think this is when Eric Clapton released what is probably his most commercially successful album. The album called Slow Hand had so many amazing songs on it, including this one, It's the Core.

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2: 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I'm Johnny Meister. Tonight on The Blues Show, the mother of the blues, Ma Rainey, songs from a comprehensive box set of her work. 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
0: Going to dig right now into this new Leon Bridges album called Happiness Anytime with Light the Way.

0: That's brand new music from Nate Amos, who performs, one of his bands is called This Is Lorelei. That is The Kid with the Crown from the singer in my band. Some Herbie Hancock, going back to an album called Fat Albert Rotunda. And this was actually Herbie Hancock, who's a legendary jazz pianist and keyboard player and composer and producer. This was actually Herbie's first album after many, many years on Blue Note Records, his first record for Warner Brothers. And we heard Fat Mama and brand new music from Leon Bridges with Light the Way.
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0: X-Man, Bruce Warren, I have to say, this year, music from the UK has been really, really phenomenal. My new band, Believe, Mary in the Junkyard, and I would include this band in it. They're called West Side Cowboy, coming to Philadelphia next weekend. They're going to be at the Foundry with Star Moles. This is Kick the Stones, the boys, new from West Side Cowboy. All right, come on.

0: That's it. Yeah, and you knew I had to sort of do, you know, both songs there. Heartbreaker, Living Loving Maid, Vampire Weekend with classical, and brand new music from West Side Cowboy, a record that I would say if you dug the song I played for you, you should check out. It's called It Goes On. Very Pixies-esque, but not really Pixies-esque. I can't really explain it any better than that. It's definitely a band you should check out.
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0: XPN Bruce Warren coming up at 2 o'clock. Wendy Rollins is going to be here to get you through the rest of the afternoon. And right now... Oh, no. There it is, my friend. That is the world-famous and patented LCD sound system alarm clock. And when it rings, and I will tell you, I never know when it's going to ring, that means I have to play some LCD sound system. And, you know, you may have heard the news, but they're playing 12 shows in New York City during November and December. I think they're playing a handful at Brooklyn Steel. They're playing a bunch up the Knockdown Center in Flushing, and you know I will be at some of those shows. So let's do this from LCD, If You Wanted a Hit.

0: That's Morby, Kevin Morby, 100,000. Neil Young, Powderfinger. That was one of the songs he played last week when he was in Philly during that acoustic set. It was a beautiful show with Willie Nelson. An LCD sound system you wanted to hit.
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0: X-Man Bruce Warren, that is going to do it for me. Thank you so much for listening. And as always, always, always, have a great time hanging out with you, playing some records. Stick around because Wendy Rollins is up next. I am turning around, going back to AC for tonight and tomorrow night to see Fish. And I'll just leave you with two words, two important words, and that is go Birds. Hey, enjoy the rest of your weekend. And here are the War on Drugs.

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0: It's David Byrne with Everybody Laughs. It's on XPN. Hi there, I'm Wendy Rollins. Phoebe Bridgers recently in town. I hope you got to see the show. There are no pictures. A very strict no phone policy at her shows. And I am not mad about that. But also, she's in a movie. I don't know if you realize this. It is her acting debut. We'll talk about it. We'll hear from her right after this.
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0: Phoebe Bridgers making her acting debut in the movie Prime Time. Now, this is chronicling the story behind Chris Hansen's television show, To Catch a Predator. Do you guys remember that back in the day? The whole idea was to basically trap actual sexual predators, right? And this was a reality show of sorts, but it was creepy in itself. Like, kind of made you wonder exactly who the good guys were sometimes, and that's exactly what this movie is honing in on. And like I said, Phoebe Bridgers has a major role in this. Again, it's called Prime Time. Here she is now with her track, I Can't Wait. It's on XPN.

0: Steve Miller Band.
1: Steve Miller's actually got a birthday coming up next week, I think it is. And he's got a pretty wild origin story, if you will. His dad was a pathologist by trade, but he was also apparently a pretty widely respected amateur recording engineer. So at his house, there were a ton of like jazz greats, T-Bone Walker, Charles Mingus. Les Paul was hanging out at the house so much that he became Steve Miller's godfather. And he was the one that was like, hey, you know, little Stevie here seems to have some talent for the guitar. I think he's got something. Can you imagine? Coming up, Mondo Cosmo. He's got a show. We'll talk about it.
2: 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The Night Blooms World Tour brings music from their latest album to the stage for an evening of jazz and improvisation, October 7th at the Miller Theater. 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
0: Mondo Cosmo doing the hometown show. He will be back at the Fillmore December 17th. Here he is now. The song is Sweet Forever on XPN.

0: It's one of those stare out the window afternoon kind of vibes. It's Mac DeMarco with On the Level. It's on XPN. I'm Wendy Rollins. I don't know about you, but I've seen maybe five leaves fall in my backyard, and I'm ready for it. I'm not a summer girl, you know? I'm definitely a colder weather girl, so I'm ready. That being said, the fact that there's already Christmas decorations out, come on. Have you been in the stores and they got Christmas trees up for sale? Stop it. Come on. I have got new music from Michael Kiwanuka and a guest appearance from Chick Corea. That's next.
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0: Michael Kiwanuka has a new album entitled Fudge that is coming out on October 23rd. So we've got a track here called Summer Clothes, and it will open with an interview from the late jazz pianist Chick Corea, which ended up inspiring a lot of this. So check it out.
5: As far as music itself goes, the simplest thing to forget is that what music is about, and any kind of art form is about, is creating the kind of things that you think are beautiful. In other words, when you sit as a piano player and you're creating, you have to learn to be certain about what you like, not what you think sounds good to someone else. Say, first thing is you have to learn your own heart and your own mind about sound. So whatever you think is beautiful, that's what's beautiful, see, and you have to pursue that.

0: don't know what I'm doing.
1: Yeah.
0: So you're like, I hope I'm spending this here, but I don't know if this is the right thing to do.
1: Yeah.
0: It's flipping scary.
1: Yeah, it is.

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0: Smithereens house we used to live in. It's on XPN. Before that, it was Mountjoy. Recently in town, I wanted to go to that show, but it was the same night that the Sex Pistols were happening. And let's be honest, the Sex Pistols are not going to do another tour. So I had to be there. Now, that being said, I heard the Mountjoy show was amazing. Snack Time came out there with them. They did a couple of covers. They did like a Creedence Clearwater cover. They covered Flaming Lips, Grateful Dead, and I'm not going to say I regret being at Sex Pistols, but I will not miss another Mountjoy show. I've got Sylvanesso coming up next.
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0: Sylvanesso has a date, Franklin Music Hall, October 12th. 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

0: One of those songs, one of those bands that was so odd, completely off center, that I was obsessed with it. Soul Coughing with Circles. It is on XPN. You can find me on Instagram at Wendy Rollins. Coming up, I'll tell you your weather for the rest of the weekend. We'll also hear from Steve Lacy.
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2: 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I'm Johnny Meister. 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
1: A low of 57 tonight. On Sunday, might see some rain in the area. A high of 64, a low of 57. And then Monday, bumping back up to 72. Right now, it's Steve Lacy on XPN. 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

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XPN welcomes Bright Eyes to Union Transfer October 7th, DJ Shadow to Franklin Music Hall October 9th, and Philly Music Fest's Inside Hustle to Drexel University's Urban Center on October 10th. 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

0: It's PM Dawn. Before that, it was Beck with In the Night. It's off the latest album, which is entitled Ride Lonesome. And I've talked about this before. Beck has like two speeds. He's either a full-scale dance party or the sort of deep depression that will literally lay you out on the ground. And the latest album, Ride Lonesome, is definitely the latter. He has referred to it as the last of his heartache trilogy. I got to be honest with you. I kind of like that side of Beck. I wouldn't mind him like dabbling in both, but I also don't want him to stay in a crippling depression. So we'll see how that plays out. Also, don't forget, Beck is going to be at the Met in about 2 weeks on the 18th. I've got Jack White next.
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0: Coming up, I've got Suki Waterhouse. And yes, that is her real name. Actually, her full name is Alice Suki Waterhouse. She said her parents just wanted a different kind of name for her. At one point, they had considered naming her Alice Kooky Waterhouse. I think she dodged a bullet on that one. This is Jack White. This is Neighbors Blues on XPN.

0: slowly but surely, Cage the Elephant have been rolling out new material. I gotta think that we're gonna have a tour announcement and see them on the road in 2027. The track is Beaches in Tennessee. It's on XP. And coming up, Ben Vaughn, our very own Ben Vaughn, some of his latest work with Deer Tick. That's on the way.
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0: The Many Moods Ben Vaughn will happen right after me at 6 o'clock. Well, Ben Vaughn also has some new music. This is a track he did with Deer Tick. It's called When Love Returns on XPN.

0: such a vibe. It's Sly and the Family Stone. It's on XP and Wendy Rollins with you here. Kings of Leon have confirmed yet another five-syllable album. I don't know if you've ever noticed this, but every album they've done, with the exception of one, is exactly five syllables. And the one that wasn't was actually five letters, which was the album Walls. So this new album is called Oh My Beloved. I'm going to play you something from it that is lyrically a far cry from their days of Sex on Fire. You guys know the lyrics to that one. I'm not going to spell it out for you.
1: 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We go further.
0: Wendy Rollins back with you here on XPN every Saturday and Sunday afternoon. We were talking about the fact that Kings of Leon have confirmed a new album, which is entitled Oh My Beloved. And while their lyrics used to be a bit more racy back in the day, they've definitely settled into something a bit more wholesome. This one's called My Whole World.

one of the many to play the stage at the fire. It's Amos Lee with Arms of a Woman. The fire. Do you remember the spot? And I say remember because they just closed last Wednesday and have been around since 1999. It's a club in Northern Liberties. Everybody from Maroon 5 to My Chemical Romance, Jason Mraz, Dr. Dog, Schoolie D, everybody was there. It was such a cool spot, and unfortunately, I hate to see it close. We've got a full story on it at xpn.org. But I was talking about it with a buddy of mine, Nick, and he was like, man, all the good places are closing. And I was like, well, but there's like new places that have opened as well. And it's kind of like every generation takes their clubs with them. Like, we had our time.

0: club was there for us. And then, you know, as we get older, it closes and a new one opens. It's kind of the progression of things. As long as the new one's open, I'm with it. Devin Gilfillian is coming up next.
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0: We were just talking about the fact that the fire in Northern Liberties just recently shut down. Who remembers J.C. Dobbs? Okay, who remembers Nirvana playing at J.C. Dobbs? The year was 1991, and recently, photos from that show resurfaced. I don't know who was smart enough to take those pictures. Nonetheless, it was on October 1st, 1991, that they played there. And J.C. Dobbs is still open. It's just known as Nicky Lopez these days. Nirvana is next. Right now, it's Devin Gilfillian.

0: 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Before that, it was Julia Jacklin, who recently had a stop by at World Cafe. 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
0: Take a look at your weather for the rest of the weekend. A low of 57 tonight. Tomorrow, you might see some rain in the area. A high of 64, a low of 57. And then on Monday, warms back up to a high of 72. Orville Peck right now. This is Too Little Too Late.

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1: I totally passed judgment. That was like Olivia Rodrigo and Robert Smith of The Cure together on the same song. Like, I don't even get that. How does that even happen? I was very elitist about it. And I hate people who are elitist about music. And look in the mirror, right? and then I heard that song, and I was like, oh my God, this is really good. This sounds great, actually. 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My name is Wendy Rollins here every Saturday and Sunday on XPN. Coming up, I've got another cut that will be on XPN's Philly Anthems album that's coming out next year.
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0: Slowly but surely, we have been releasing tracks that will end up on the Philly Anthems album that's coming out Record Store Day, April 2027. Now, this is a lot of artists are involved in this one. Grace Gardner, Shook Daniels, Black Butterfly. But this particular track came out earlier this summer from Eliza Hardy Jones. It's America the Beautiful.

0: It's Jethro Tull on XPN. You can find me here every Saturday and Sunday afternoon on Instagram at Wendy Rollins. Coming up, I've got an artist who was a lawyer and conveniently has an upcoming album entitled Everything Has Changed. That's next.
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0: Danielle Ponder was a lawyer, but she left that career in 2021 to pursue her work as an artist. And she said, the lawyer is going to kill me, but the artist is going to save me. Her album, Everything Has Changed, is coming out on October 9th. And this is something from it. It's called Sun and Moon on XPN.

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1: 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I'm Johnny Meister. 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
2: 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By the way, spelled B-A-I-L-E-N. Here's the title cut from the album,

0: Jackson Browne. It's on XPN. My name is Wendy Rollins. Haunted Houses is officially open for business. And I got to tell you, that is just one of those things that, like, most people love. You would not catch me near. I swear. There's always that one person that's working at the haunted house that is just a little too in character. You know what I? You know what I'm talking about. I'm not dealing with it. Because I'm also the person that if you jump out at me and you, like, scream in my face, I'm going to punch you. I had an older brother. Those of you who had the same, you know what I'm talking about. It's just a natural reaction. I can't be held responsible for that. I got Shook Daniels coming up next.
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0: Shook Daniels got some dates coming up in Philly. She's doing Philly Music Fest on the 16th. She's at Colonial Theater on October 28th. Make sure you check those out. Here she is now with Are You With Me? It's on XPN.

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I don't want to hear it, don't be telling no one else. 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

0: Good evening. 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It's another installment of the Rhythm Pinata. Coming straight out of the Pinata Florida room.
1: Creepy.
2: What?
1: Welcome to the Creepy Pinata.
0: The Creepy Pin... 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
1: Creepy Pinata, not what man.
0: That's not what this is called.
1: Oh.
0: Pardon me.
1: Rhythm Pinata. Correction.
0: Straight out of the Florida room.
1: Dude, you got a lot of sunburn today.
0: Yeah, we went to the beach, yo. It's still summer.
1: You were under an umbrella, and you're red.
0: I know. Well, I went out to launch Lulu in the waves, and I think that's
1: why. Translucent skin.
0: No, I'm not translucent. I'm just... I do burn easily, though.
1: I think a sunburn makes your voice sound creepy.
0: No. It's not true.
1: So, let's get to it. What are you playing tonight?
0: I'm playing music from Inside the Iron Curtain.
1: Wow.
0: So music from late 60s and 70s, Soviet Union, Yugoslavia, Kazakhstan, East Germany.
1: I also see the Grateful Dead over here, Terrapin Station. I don't think...
0: That's on 8-track.
1: It's like what doesn't belong in the picture.
0: That's on 8-track. Yeah, I put on the Dead from time to time. I'm not a huge fan, but I have lots of respect, you know?
1: We missed Pearl Jam tonight.
0: Oh, yeah. Pearl Jam was playing in Asbury Park tonight, guys. We missed it. Sorry. I can't tell you. But there was some kind of crazy funk band playing while we were in the waves.
1: You told me it was a boat at first.
0: I thought it was a boat.
1: Noise? They were doing sound checks.
0: Yeah, they
1: and
0: were
1: you're like, it's a boat. You just can't see it. It's on the other side of the jetty. This is what it's like to be married, everyone.
0: I didn't know. I guess they were doing...
1: sound checks.
0: Yeah.
1: Then a band played.
0: It's amazing.
1: You thought it was a boat.
0: Yeah, you could hear it all. I mean, seriously, for miles down the beach, you could hear...
1: It's pretty cool.
0: The bass and drums. It was sick. What else happened? Lulu went boogie boarding.
1: You got sunburned.
0: I got sunburned. It's all right.
1: You look a little sunburned.
0: You know.
1: I missed my afternoon coffee, so I'm going to go
0: have it
1: now. All
0: right, go get it. Go get it.
1: Yeah.
0: Thanks for talking.
1: Anyway,
0: thanks for hanging out.
1: Try not to creep people out.
0: I won't.
1: Try to be friendly, but not too friendly.
0: Got it.
1: And enjoy.
0: Thank you. Thank you. Appreciate it.
1: Do you need me to bring you dinner tonight? Usually I bring dinner to him while he's down here.
0: Because you're a very special person.
1: I

0: And this morning at 5, I watched a documentary on Soviet Union and electroacoustic instruments and how there was a rabid fan base of synthesizers in the USSR. And because of shortages, they couldn't really, you know, the only places that had, you know, keyboards and synthesizers were cultural centers. So, and they were big. So they would just be in certain places. But there was a rabid fan base, and they found creative ways to get components and put together some really crazy stuff. So it went into Leon Theremin and the whole thing with him creating that first electroacoustic instrument, and it had footage of him playing it, which was mind-blowing. And then also had his first rhythm machine, which was just like the most amazing device I've ever seen, just cobbled together with just look like garbage, like space electronic trash. It was amazing. So if you are interested on the streaming service Night Flight, there is a documentary called Electro Moscow, and it's a pretty good watch. So that inspired me, and I started thinking about music that was kind of cut off from the rest of the world, but still sounded like the rest of the world. So that's what I'm going to play tonight. I'm going to play groove music from Behind the Iron Curtain. So this is Pinata.
1: Pinata.
0: Pinata.
1: Pinata.
0: Pinata.
1: Pinata.
0: Pinata.
1: Pinata.
0: Pinata. Pinata. Pinata. You're listening to Radio Free Lambertville.
1: Lambertville. Lambertville. Lambertville. Lambertville.
0: Let's start this thing. Starting off with Andrei Petrov. Let's see. Monetanyik. Oh man, let me just say my pronunciations, please. Zhazhavuva Novosibirskaya. До свидания.

0: Oh my goodness. Look, I mean, there's funky people all over this world. Especially, like, where did they get these records? Did they hear, you know what, they got black market records and they're like, man, listen to this funky sound. And they're like, we gotta do something like this. But I heard that in, you know, if you were in like a cover, but if you were in a band and you played like a Rolling Stones lick, the KGB or whoever, like people that would like watch, like they would go and like watch. And if you played any kind of lick that sounded like Western music, they would shut the place down and tell everybody to go home. So like, you know, I mean, where they got the records from some place and they're like, yeah, man, let's play some funky music. Let's groove it out. So, you know, I'm sure there's a lot of real cheesetastic stuff going on at the same time. But, you know, yeah, man, it almost sounded like a, you know, anthemic, you know, pioneer Western for a little bit there on that one. That was Suvremnik Orchestra. The song was called Hello Suvremnik. It's from 1974, USSR. I'm gonna run down all five of those again because I need to practice my Russian. The first song was Andrei Petrov, Modinya Tenyek, from 1977. Good year. After that was the Viktor Ignatyev ensemble, Krasky Maki. That's from 1974. And after that was from 1978 from the Ukraine, Vorogre, playing the song Vaspinimine. Vorogre. And then we had some Yugoslavian psych, the ABC Ensemble. Angela Vlatkovka. That song was called Snovy from 1975. And, you know, Suvremnik Orchestra. Suvremnik. You know what I mean? It's tough. 1974 from the USSR. It's great music. There's funky people all over this land, all over the world. We're going to keep moving.
1: What's next? Huh.
0: Alexei Akimyan. Vanskaya Lajande. This is from 1979. We're going to keep moving. This is Rhythm Pinata. 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

Radio Free Lambertville. So, I'm back, y'all. That was an opus, wasn't it? Holy moly, frijoli. Right now, we're listening to Yakhmika Mikhailash. It's all in Russian. I can't read it. It's from 1976. It's in the background. I think they're from Kazakhstan. But let's go through what that last song was, because whole criminy. Yeesh. Oh, I'm going to play this one out. This is great. So that was Vladimir Konovalov. Vladimir Konovalov Jazz Orchestra. The Legend of the Araratsky Valley from 1978. They're from USSR. And we heard two other tracks in that set. Started off with Alexei Akimyan, Vanskaya Legenda. That's from 1979 from USSR. And then the second track was awesome. It was from 1978. It's from, you know, the state-run record label, Melodia. But it is in Russian, and I cannot... One of the consonants is a three. I don't even know. You know, it's hard. It's hard. But I enjoyed it thoroughly. Listen to that fuzz. Man, that's funky. All right. Yeah, man, I might as well keep it going. Let's listen to this. That sounds great. This is the drummer. Oh, all right. Man. Pinata. Radio Free Lambertville.

Whoa! Pinata full effect, yo! Dang. That was music from East Germany before the wall fell. Right now, we're listening to Gunnar Rosenberg, Disco Rose from 1979. Tonight I'm playing all music from behind the Iron Curtain. Trying to, you know, decide whether or not being cut off from the rest of the world is a good thing almost for creativity. And I'm sure bands just had to cobble together what they could get together, and then there, I'm sure there was state sanctioned stuff that, you know, you know maybe in Moscow, I'm sure. Well, let me go through what we just played, right? So one of those songs was Aquarius. I'm sure that was done in like Moscow, you know. It was like, oh, let's do this song because it's Western, and we'll try and, you know, I don't know. But

Let's go through what we played then. Started off with that psych band from Kazakhstan from 1976. I can't read it. It's in Russian. One of the consonants is a three. So I don't know. After that was the Aquarius track from 1973 on Melodia. I don't know if that's the name of the band as well. The Melodia Orchestra, maybe, from Melodia in Moscow. That's what I'm guessing. But that was a pretty funky cover. After that was Josas Tiskus and his ensemble, Skori Poyeds, number 5. That they were from Lithuania. That was from 1980. Yoosh. They're great. And then Pavel Edonitsky. That song was called Serebranya Svadby. It's from 1979. Heart of Russia. And then finished it up with Martin Hoffman Orchestra. Lohen aus Afrika. That was from East Germany. And we're going to keep moving along. What's going on now? What is this? Oh, that's funky. Ooh. Radio. Free. Bamboo.

It's time. Yo. This music's gonna keep going all night. Tonight, Rhythm Pinata is celebrating music behind the Iron Curtain. Music from the 60s, 70s, and early 80s from Russia, Kazakhstan, Yugoslavia, Eastern Germany, before the wall fell, Lithuania. All kinds of good music coming out of there back then, people. They didn't have easy access to instruments, other records to get influence, and yet the stuff came out anyway. You know? Humans find a way. This is Alexander Zatsepin. I guess the song is called Sochi. I guess he wrote it about the city. 1974. Sounds older than 1974, doesn't it? Yeah, everything was like 3 years behind. That Aquarius number was like 3 or 4 years after the original was done. So, it just took a while for stuff to get there. And then, you know, the smugglers, the black market would, you know, slowly circulate art. And people heard it and reacted in very weird ways, cool ways, you know. So one story, this all came from this show tonight. I watched a documentary this morning about electroacoustic instruments from Russia. And the beginning of it with Leon Theremin and all that, and then it went on to other things. But one of the stories in it, this guy was running a electroacoustic instrument museum, and he had one of Leon Theremin's thrown together optical rhythm machines that would just, you know, there was a disc that spun with mirrors that would take the light and shine it on whatever it needs to shine on to make the rhythm sounds, and just amazing. It looked like it was thrown together with garbage, but anyway, one of the major stories in it was this guy that ran the museum when he was younger. He wanted to get a faceplate for his vocoder, so he knew these guys from the KGB that was really into the synthesizers and putting together any kind of musical instruments that, you know, and then so he made friends with these guys, and they said, yeah, we can get you a faceplate for that, we can get you stuff. They stole stuff from the KGB and made sure people got, I don't know how many guys there was, but they got the guy to come to the KGB office. And it was like so cloak and dagger. They grabbed the... Oh, thanks, honey. Oh, Lucy B gave me some of her dinner. It was so cloak and dagger that the KGB guys had him keep watch while they went and grabbed the parts that he needed for his vocoder. And he sat there and thought he was going to get caught. This is amazing. They grabbed it, gave it to him, shoved it in his coat, and he ran as fast as he could from the office. Like, can you even imagine? We just forget. We go to, you know, we go to Antique Radio or Tube Depot, or when we need to fix stuff, we, you know, get stuff on Amazon. It was a different time then, and it was a labor of love. You know, it wasn't easy. So. Oh, listen to this harp.

So let me just go through what we played real quick. Real quick like a bunny. Started off with Raduga. From Bashkortostan, Soviet Union, 1979. And then I'm guessing the band, the same people that did Aquarius. They call it Pochemu. But that is obviously Cannonball Adderley's Why Am I Treating So Bad? We can't even. And that's 1973. I think it came out in 67 or 8, I think. I don't know. I don't remember. But, they're just behind. But it sounded great. That record was so influential, by the way. It sold so many copies. It was one of the, the Cannonball Adderley junk. And then after that was Vadim Ludivlosky Ensemble. That was a waltz. That was a really pretty, pretty number. And then some library-type music. Yevgeny Krylatov. That song was called First Date from 1977. Straight up USSR. And then finished up the set with Gennady Gladkov. Called Attraction. From 1974. And then, right now we're listening to Evereya Pesnia Ogrozil from Georgia. Woo! Listen to those. Hardcore. 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

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Hey, that's one of the favorite songs I played all night. Man, these women, so good. Right now we're playing Dos Mukusan. It's like folk from Kazakhstan from 1976. I'm gonna go through what we just played. Let's see. Started off with music from Georgia, USSR, from 1973, Ivorya, Pesnia Ogruzi. Like I said, Georgia, 1973. His vocals were something else. And then this has actually been reissued by Melodia in 2013, I think. Alexander Zatsepin, Pesnya o Medvedga, 1974. And then a band from Yugoslavia, even though they're saying a Spanish word, they are from Yugoslavia. Alexander Sobota, Corazon, from 1976, Yugoslavia. After that, I don't have actually a place where these guys were from, but David Golshkovin's band from 1978. That's all I got. It looks like they were in a pretty big city, so I'm guessing it was like harder Russia, maybe Moscow. And that last tune we played with those two beautiful women, they were from Estonia, 1978. The band's called Collage. Mets Nidudi Vahl. Chua. Loving it. Having a wonderful time tonight. Hope everybody had a gorgeous day today. It was beautiful outside. I went to the beach. Got a little bit of sunburn. Ain't that bad though. I've had worse. You know the deal. But we're going to keep moving and grooving. What's up? What do we got next here? Looking like... Poznanska Orchestra Rosy Choir. Oh, man. I'm so bad with these. It's all good. It's all you need. All you need to know is Rhythm Pinata. Rhythm Pinata. Rhythm Pinata. Rhythm Pinata. Rhythm Pinata. I'm Radio Free Lambertville. Oh, let's plug. Plug in the Porch Fest, y'all. October 2nd, come on out. Man, there's going to be all kinds of bands playing. My band's playing, the Creepin' Charlies. I can't wait to see those looks. Can't wait to see Kitty City. Can't wait to see all the people, you know? Going to be outrageous. And come on, and buy a t-shirt. It helps people affected by the flood. I bought mine already in black. All right, you can get it on the website. Oh, what's the website? Let me find it for y'all. Oh man, I forgot about plugs. This is great. Okay. Oh no, not there. It's here. Okay. You can go to, let's see, I have to go through this thread, sorry. Okay, here we go. All right, we're going to play, Creepin' Charlie's going to play 20 Delavan Street, and it's not a porch, it's a garage, but that's all right, and you play where you play, and you don't get upset. You know what I mean? But you can get... Oh, man. Where is it? Oh, yes. Money from the sale is going directly to people in town affected by Ida. It is... Let's see.
I'm gonna get the URL right now. Okay, God. Okay. logowarehouse.shop/Lambertville_porchfest/shop/home. I hope you can get that. You know, you're supposed to receive a link in your messages, right? You get a link and then you, but I'm trying to help out. 2021 Lambertville Porch Fest, October 2nd. Come on out, see the bands. I can't wait to see the gypsy guitarist as well, the guy that plays some Django tunes. I hope he's playing again. Those guys are great. It's going to be a good time. You know, I got my black t-shirt already. Make it happen. So we're going to keep going with the music. With Poznańska Orchestra. Got it? Radio Free Lambertville. This is Rhythm. Pinata.